0: There's an advantage to that. Just looking, Lane Riggs is working all over this racetrack, and every time these trucks get side by side, it pulls the truck behind them because it's punching a bigger hole in the air, and it's helping them come up into the race.
1: The leaders are back in three.
2: Here comes Caden Honeycutt, right up against the safer barrier through turn three. Riggs is doing the same effect as they had touched the wall, this time through the corner.
3: Awfully close. Quarters Racing with the right side of their trucks up against that bright white safer barrier. It continues to be Honeycutt, Dave, and he's beginning to gap. Second place.
4: Now by about five, maybe six truck lengths over Lane Riggs. Riggs running right down the middle of the banking. Then right behind him, Christian Eckes in third.
2: Honeycutt starting to step out just a little bit in the lead. He's now added about five truck lengths between himself and Lane Riggs. It's another three truck lengths back. Oh, trouble further back. One truck in the outside wall. It's Andres Perez de Lara. It looks like the left front tire is down on his Silverado. He scrapes the wall all the way through turns three and four.
1: While at the same time, Connor Hall had a problem coming off turn two. Perez could not get to pit road. Now he finally pulls the truck to the apron of the racetrack with sparks flying from the left front of that truck. Dave, that's going to be a long lap around for Andres Perez, who was running in the top five.
4: Long and slow for Andres Perez out of the top five now. He'll lose at least a lap or two. He's just now limping his way off turn two on the apron.
2: Andres Perez de Lara trying to get to pit road. The leader fell back on the front straightaway.
3: Connor Hall, meanwhile, on the pit lane after he had contact with the turn one wall, the same lap Perez hit it over in turn number three. We stay under the green flag, down to 24 laps to go, with Caden Honeycutt beginning to flex muscle, nearly one full second now over Lane Riggs. Mike, it makes you wonder, did Riggs use up too much tire trying to get around some of the competition to work his way up to second?
1: Lane Riggs has faded off the back bumper of the race leader, challenging change for third. Couple of teammates at McAnally Hookerman Racing. It is Tyler Ankrum getting around Christian Eckes. Let's follow up on the Andres Perez saga with Chris.
5: Mike, he finally limped that Chevrolet down to the pit lane. It is on the left front wheel all the way. The tire cock is pretty much gone as they rip that tire away. It'll be left side change for Andres Perez. These guys had a lightning fast pit stop, even had a track bar adjustment just a handful of laps ago under yellow, but unfortunately cut the left front as the crew members got the clearance away and he's down and away.
3: He'll make his way back down the pit lane. Doesn't need to speed now. Add insult to injury as race leader Caden Honeycutt flies by and puts him another lap down. Right now, let's pause 10 seconds for station identification on the NASCAR Racing Network.
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3: NASCAR Racing Network is live at Kansas Speedway. It's been an awfully full day here at the track after we took the green flag just after 1 o'clock Eastern time. Then we had a 4-hour, 47-minute rain delay. Finally got the track dry, and we are indeed live right now as we're down to the final 21 laps. My name's Alex Hayden, along with Mike Bagley and Todd Gordon in the broadcast booth, with Dave Moody and Tim Catalfamo out in the turns, and up and down the pit lane, Steve Post and Chris Wilner.
1: Caden Honeycutt has pulled away with a 1.2-second lead over Lane Riggs. Tyler Ankrum has just taken third away from his teammate Christian Eckes. And what about Daniel Hemric? That's a McAnally Hilgeman Racing 1-2-3 punch in positions 3, 4, and 5. Chandler Smith is running 6th. Gio Ruggiero is 7th, with Brent Cruz in 8th, Ben Rhodes 9th, and Nick Sanchez in 10th.
3: As we're down to just 20 to go, Dave Moody over in turns 1 and 2. It looks like Caden Honeycutt now all he needs to do is hope a caution flag does not fly.
4: Well, that's exactly right. He's got the option of a pretty big lead to try and baby those right side tires a little bit if he needs to. The later it gets, the better he gets, and he is expanding that lead.
1: 19 to go as Honeycutt brings him back to the start-finish line from Kansas Speedway. Oh, trouble on the back straightaway. Looks like Landon Lewis has spun to the inside and made contact with the inside wall. That'll put us under Hardy's caution number 6 as Landon Lewis goes for a slide and he makes contact with the safer barrier on the inside, 3/4 away down the back straightaway. From Kansas Speedway, this is the NASCAR Racing Network, home of the tough trucks of NASCAR.
7: And we have two of the best going head. The WNBA playoffs on USA. Tomorrow, the excitement begins. 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
8: Olivia Miles.
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8: 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The WNBA playoffs begin tomorrow in USA.
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10: The yellow flag's out. 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
1: Back at Kansas Speedway, 18 laps to go in the race to stop suicide.com 200. Working Hardy's caution, number 6, Landon Lewis has climbed from his truck. He is climbing in the ambulance. He is headed to the infield care center. Pit road is not open as of yet, so I wouldn't imagine anybody would come down pit road for any sort of routine service, would you? Or would you if you have a set of tires laying in the box?
0: Four tires and fuel. I'm coming. As a crew chief, I'm coming. We've got too many laps on tires. We just ran 14 laps on tires. I'm coming. We've got that extra set because we didn't have practice. I'm going to use those four tires.
3: So we'll wait for pit lane to open up and find out what crew chiefs on that pit lane are going to eavesdrop to our broadcast and listen to a NASCAR Cup Series championship winning crew chief and Todd Gordon, who says, yeah, absolutely. Pit lane opens up. Bring your driver to pit road. We'll wait and see how it plays out. Steve Post, you're down there eavesdropping on the radios for some of the crew members down there at your section of pit lane. Are you getting any inclination if anybody's going to come to pit road?
12: I think they will, and I think the man that's got the toughest decision is Scott Zipidelli. Now, the good news is Scott Zipidelli is a multi-time winning and championship-winning crew chief, and he will make the first call. Then, Lane Riggs and Christian Eckes will decide what to do. Listen to the Eckes radio. They feel like handling-wise, they're not good enough to go up right now, and I think they're going to come down to get tires. But there are some coded conversations down here, but every crew is on the wall. We're waiting for pit road to open.
1: Chris Woodall, what about you at your end of pit road?
5: Yeah, to Steve's point, a lot of the conversations are going to be game-time decisions. Listening to Brent Cruz, who, of course, not in the chase. They're here for the win and the win only. They're kind of seeing what some of the leaders are opting to do. But I feel, to Todd's point, you have the set of tires. Why not for a sprint to the finish? Pit road is open. We'll see who takes it.
3: Yeah, we'll wait and see how it plays out as the field comes through turn number 3. It's still not open as of yet. The red and white, now it goes green. In the middle of turns 3 and 4, that's a late opening to pit lane. So we'll see who elects to come in as the crew members are ready to go. Race leader right down on the bottom of the track will indeed come to pit lane. The majority of the lead lap trucks will follow suit. Not everybody is coming to pit road, however. We'll wait and see who stays on the track. Let's go to Chris Wilner.
5: Pitting from 6th is Chandler Smith. Smith trying to get back into this title fight at the front of the field. Said, I'm tiptoeing around the top of the racetrack way too free and no lateral load. So they're going to make a chassis adjustment, 4 tires and fuel. Ben Rhodes is in. Grant Enfinger, a quick pit stop for him as well. He was a little bit laterally free. And Brent Cruz also opting to put on fresh Goodyear tires. Steve Post.
12: Yeah, Daniel Hemric is in 4 tires. Sunoco Racing Fuel, same for Christian Eckes. Setting these trucks up for a 15-lap run to the finish. A slow stop for Lander, for Caden Honeycutt. A slow stop for Honeycutt. Riggs gets out first. Honeycutt does not get out until position number 4 on this pit stop. Lane Riggs, again, the first one off from pit road.
0: Lane Riggs, the first one off pit road on 2 tires. Followed by Gray on 2 tires and Finger on 2 tires. Caden Honeycutt looks slow because they put 4 tires on. First truck off on 4 tires.
3: Christian Eckes did 4 fresh Goodyears. Chandler Smith also 4 fresh Goodyear tires as well. So now we've got a little new wrinkle thrown into things now with the different strategy in play. Big question mark now, Mike, is did they get all the lug nuts tight on the Caden Honeycutt truck?
1: Yeah, that left front looked a little suspect right there because the jack dropped. And they were still attaching the lug nuts postmate on that left front.
12: Yeah, and the way the tire changer dropped the gun, I'm like, I'm not sure he felt like he got them all taken care of. Now, of course, Todd Gordon with 5 lug nuts, you don't have to have all 5 of them totally tight. What's a fair number? What's a safe number? I know there's penalties with certain numbers, but what would you feel comfortable with seeing that situation with Caden Honeycutt if you're Scott Zipidelli?
0: If I'm not worried about the post-race penalty, I need 3 tight. I really want to have 4 touching because one nut, they check after the race, and if we come back down pit road, and if that lug nut is off even a hundred thousandths, less than an eighth of an inch, not touching the wheel, that's a loose lug nut by their, and you'll have a penalty for it. If you get two of those, that becomes a bigger penalty. So I'm good to have four touching. I need three tight.
3: So we'll find out if indeed all of them are A, tight, and B, touching. We'll wait and see when this race is over with, and let alone when we go back to green flag racing, they get up to speed. He may have himself a vibration.
0: Now, let me clarify that. It's three tight if they're not in sequence. So I want to have two and one so that they're opposite each other. That, on a left front, will be good all day long. Three tight on the right, I'll take either way. But on the left side, I'd like three tight, but they need not to be three in a row. It needs to be two and then one.
1: Daniel Dye stays on the racetrack and becomes the new leader of the RaceToStopSuicide.com 200. Excuse me. Minnie Tyrell stays out as well. It's Lane Riggs coming off the pit lane first. He'll be third on the leaderboard. Tanner Gray is fourth. Grant Enfinger is fifth. Caden Honeycutt is sixth, with Christian Eckeson seventh, Chandler Smith in eighth, Gio Ruggiero ninth, and Tyler Ankrum in tenth. Just a little wrinkle here of what's going on when we're getting into the later stages. When they come to the line right now, they're at a four. When they cross the start-finish line, it'll be one to go. That'll leave us 14 to go in the race, 13 to go when the green flag comes out. And the dynamic of this race has changed based on who stayed out, who took two tires, who took four, and the question of, did Kane Honeycutt get all those lug nuts tight on his left front wheel?
3: Daniel Dye, the race leader, chooses the inside lane. Second place, Minnie Tyrell. Both of those drivers stayed on the track. They will occupy the front row. Then the two fresh Goodyear Eagle tires stop. Lane Riggs will restart on the inside of row number two. The first truck with four fresh tires was Caden Honeycutt. He was the sixth driver in line to choose his restart line. He will choose the inside lane, which will stack him up on the inside of row number three.
1: Clearly, the truck of Lane Riggs and the crew has confidence that two tires are enough to get it done, or you have to do something different than what Caden Honeycutt was going to do.
0: You know, and Caden Honeycutt was doing a great job of taking his air away. And I feel like even in the short run, when Riggs had a ton of speed, Caden could put him where he couldn't use that speed. He took his air away. So they needed to get track position. They've had struggles on pit road. This is a great way to get themselves cycled out in front of the 11 truck of Caden Honeycutt and limit the exposure to having another issue on pit road.
3: After a pit road speeding penalty, back on lap number 98 round of pit stops, Grant Enfinger is back in the game after some strategy. He will restart now in the top six for this particular restart as they come to the line with 13 to go.
1: The top three drivers, non-chase drivers. The first chase driver on the leaderboard, Lane Riggs in fourth, and he's got a slew of them behind him. Toyota Camry pace car on pit road. Here they come into the restart zone. 13 laps remain here in Kansas, and it's Daniel Dye up to the gearbox, down to the inside. He's got Lane Riggs right behind him. Everybody begins to flare out behind them.
4: Lane Riggs gives Dye a massive shove into turn number one, then jumps to the outside and goes second around into the lead right behind him. Caden Honeycutt is there four wide in the top 10.
2: It is a mess headed down the back straightaway right now, but it is Lane Riggs, the race leader. Caden Honeycutt goes to second. They all somehow make their way to turn three, and there's one truck that's in the wall. It's Grant Enfinger. He's got a tire down, and he's in the middle of the corner.
3: We're going to stay under the green flag for the moment as Lane Riggs pulls the field back across the start-finish line, but here comes Caden Honeycutt.
4: Honeycutt dives to the bottom of the racetrack all the way to the white line at the bottom of the banking. Caden Honeycutt to the lead. Riggs tries to throw the block on Christian Eckes.
2: They all make their way onto the back straightaway as Grant Enfinger is still stuck up against the wall in turn four.
1: Caution on the speedway. Hardy's caution number seven flies. It comes at lap 123 for a problem with Grant Enfinger. And Tim, that happened towards the middle portion of the pack. What happened? Did it just get squeezed into the safer barrier?
2: Well, they were about four wide, about five or six rows deep on that initial lap after the restart. And I think there must have been contact somewhere. Enfinger went into turn number three. The truck just never really turned. He didn't hit the wall all that hard, but then he stayed up against the wall and kind of got stuck against it in turn number four, obviously drawing the yellow.
3: Add a little salt to that wound for Grant Enfinger, a chase competitor. NASCAR has deemed that was an intentional bring out the caution after coming to a stop on the track. Caution comes out, he refires the truck and then drives away. He is being called to pit lane. He will be held for two laps. So that is a big, big penalty to Grant Enfinger, his second problem of the race.
1: And that, of course, does not help his chase aspirations, as he will lose those two laps. He will lose that valuable track position. Right after we saw Dave Moody, a lot of bumping and grinding in front of you and onto the back straightaway. They were 4-5, even looking 6 wide and bouncing off each other.
4: As wide as this racetrack is, Mike, 6 wide's just not going to happen. And yes, there was a ton of contact coming off turn 2 as the banking falls away to just 5 degrees. Grant Enfinger, I think, came up on the losing end of all that contact as he cut down the tire.
3: And he'll limp that truck back to the pit lane, and that red, white, and black Silverado is in front of Chris Wilner.
5: And the crew's slowly going to work on the right side, obviously flat right front tire as well as some cosmetic damage. The left front fender is caved in on the left front tire. There's also a pretty good gash right in the driver's side door. Grant also came over the radio after the caution came out and said there's something, maybe fuel pressure, or oil pressure, excuse me, that caused a little bit of concern, but nonetheless, they're still trying to get the cosmetic damage fixed for the driver that came in sixth in the chase and is going to bleed a ton of points. Remember the pit strategy they had? Two tires got Grant back into the game after an earlier pit penalty, but unfortunately now holding two laps, his shot at a good run today is all but gone.
1: With losing one lap, Grant Enfinger is 26th on the leaderboard. He's going to lose another spot when he loses that second lap. A NASCAR official is standing at the nose of that race truck as the crew continues to address the tires on the right side. Now they're going to jack up the left side of the truck, but Grant Enfinger is under penalty for intentionally causing a caution after a very rough and tumble and very rambunctious restart here with 13 laps to go. Now when the field comes to the line, it'll be 9 to go in this one this afternoon.
3: Far from over in this one, but Caden Honeycutt, Todd, I believe, is looking pretty good on the four fresh Goodyear tires after grabbing the lead on that restart.
0: Yeah, I think that, you know, he just showed his speed and his ability, that extra grip of having a new left sides on it. This place, tires make a difference. And I understand the call for Lane Riggs to try to get track position because they couldn't get by him. But ultimately, looks like I think Caden Honeycutt's in a great position. Probably his best challenger is going to be Christian Eckes at this point.
1: A follow-up to the Grant Enfinger saga. When he was leading at the caution and the red flag for rain, he was 47 points out of the lead. Now with this penalty, he is 113 points back and the 10th and final chase driver. Alex, it does not take much to get crossways in the points department.
3: No, it doesn't. And this should be a lesson to everybody across NASCAR's top three divisions on how you work this out and what can happen. So you got to be 100% focused and on your game every minute of the racetrack and of the race weekend. So just a tough break for Grant Enfinger and that entire team. They were hoping that the race was going to end up getting called and they could be declared the winner as the race leaders at the time. But now they're just going to try to salvage a finish, at least maybe in the top 25. They're being scored 29th right now, two laps down, Todd.
0: And really, that stay out called wasn't bad for them. That worked out for them and kept them cycled up front. They got to the point that we got a caution and reset. What got them was a pit road speeding penalty when we did reset. Cycle them back to the back. So unfortunate for Grant Enfinger and that whole team.
1: It is a tough break there. There's going to be a lot of work to do when the next opportunity to regain some points will be the NASCAR Craftsman Truck Series move to the Charlotte Motor Speedway. The NASCAR Racing Network will have coverage on Friday. Be sure to check that out. It's going to be quite the interesting run now. Mile and a half racetracks we talk a lot about for the NASCAR Cup Series. NASCAR Craftsman Truck Series facing those same set of challenges as well.
3: And you mentioned the Cup Series. Don't forget, tomorrow, Motor Racing Network will have live flag-to-flag coverage starting with NASCAR Live Race Day at 2 o'clock Eastern Time from right here at Kansas Speedway as we get set for the Hollywood Casino 400. Practice and qualifying rained out earlier today for the NASCAR Cup Series. They have set the starting lineup by the rule book. That means Joey Logano will lead the field to the green flag.
1: We will have coverage for you there. We talk about the challenges of Kansas Speedway. This racetrack and the challenges of it been a thorn in the side of Cup drivers, Chase Cup drivers, for a while. And we're seeing that reputation live up to its billing tonight with the NASCAR Craftsman Truck Series. It seems like that, you know, we talk about surviving at Talladega. You have to survive a trip to the Kansas Speedway. Some folks in the industry call it Little Dega. And it's been a handful for some of these truckers here this afternoon and tonight.
3: Yeah, four of the 10 Chase drivers have had some sort of a problem here in the running of this 200-mile race. As we get the one-to-go signal, race leader Caden Honeycutt will choose the inside of the front row for the second consecutive restart for his opportunity as the first to choose. Then Lane Riggs opts for the outside of the front row. Christian Eckes, also on four fresh tires to match race leader Caden Honeycutt, will restart on the inside lane of row number two. He'll be on the tailgate of Honeycutt on this particular restart.
1: We have completed 126 laps. Caden Honeycutt has led 103 of them. What a night of dominance for Caden Honeycutt, leading all but 13 laps. But he's got seven left to go. As they come out of turn number four, the green flag will fly. Lane Riggs will restart to the outside of Caden Honeycutt. That is the first row. And then, as we mentioned, Eckes, Tanner Gray, Chandler Smith running out the top five. Here we go into the restart zone. Time is precious here at Kansas Speedway. Green is back up. And here we go. Caden Honeycutt with a great start. He's trying to put the field in his wake, but he can't do it. Riggs is with him stride for stride.
4: Lane Riggs hanging right with him as they enter the banking of turns one and two. Now to the inside. Honeycutt squeezes away with the lead. Riggs across the nose of Eckes to hang on to second.
2: Riggs will have to tuck in line and follow Eckes up the straightaway. Going to third on the back stretch is Tanner Gray. Tyler Ankrum now goes to fourth. As a matter of fact, they're side by side for that third
9: spot as Ankrum and Gray race the other way off.
3: Christian Eckes has got the bum's rush off turn number two, and he's given up a lot of track position. Trying to rebound now back in the number five position as they battle for third right in front of him.
4: He's in more danger of losing another spot than he is to gain back the two that he's given away. Lane Riggs is not done yet. He's got it wound up in that outside lane.
2: Riggs looking for some running room to get around Caden Honeycutt. Honeycutt, meanwhile, trying to break the draft going down the straightaway. It's a half a truck length separating the top two. Riggs is there on the back bumper of Honeycutt in three.
1: Oh, Caden Honeycutt just shut the air off on the nose of Lane Riggs, and Riggs was headed to the wall, had to hang on to that truck. He's able to do it, but he's going to give up four truck lengths to Caden Honeycutt, who leads with five to go.
4: A great piece of arrow blocking by Honeycutt has him away by five truck lengths. He gained all that distance in the last lap. Oh, Tyler Ankrum's in trouble. He cuts a tire down. Third place truck is in the wall off turn two.
2: And now everyone trying to bypass Ankrum, who is slow on the back straightaway. The field heads to turn number three. It's Honeycutt still leading, and there's more trucks in trouble. Parker Eakman has got the wall along with Nick Sanchez.
3: Sparks shower from the right side of the Parker Eatman truck. We stay under the green flag. Eatman cannot get it to pit lane because of all the oncoming traffic as we look and see Tyler Ankrum, a Chase competitor, having all kinds of problems. He's going to make an unscheduled stop. We stay under the green flag. The battle for the lead's on the backstretch.
2: And it's separated by two truck lengths. Lane Riggs making another charge at the race leader, Caden Honeycutt. Both trucks go to the outside wall, headed to four.
1: Nick Sanchez got a piece of the safer barrier. He is on the apron. As they come to the line, it's going to be three laps to go. Caden Honeycutt running for his life. Lane Riggs is trying to stay with him.
4: It's a two-man dance down the front straightaway into turn number one as laps get short. Caden Honeycutt, three, maybe four truck lengths up over Lane Riggs as they have to turn two.
2: Honeycutt is going to try to make that Toyota Tundra as wide as he can. And for Riggs, he's going to have to figure out which lane he wants to pass. Honeycutt for the lead. Back into three they go. Riggs is just inches off of the wall trying to get to Honeycutt.
1: Lane Riggs is giving her all she's got. Riggs is in the wall. He scrapes the safer barrier coming out of turn number four. And with two laps to go, we'll lose a ton of ground to Caden Honeycutt back in one.
4: The tires appear to be up on the Lane Riggs machine, but he's going to lose second. Now he's in the wall again. Definitely a problem for Lane Riggs. Now he scrapes along the safer barrier as the field goes flying by.
2: Riggs is now out of the picture as Christian Eckes moves to second, and then you've got Tanner Gray, who has driven to third. All the while, though, Honeycutt leads to four with a huge lead.
3: Coming up off of turn number four, Rich Keeter has the white flag waving from his right hand. Final lap here at the Kansas Speedway. Lane Riggs in the wall again. More trucks in trouble in front of him as shower of sparks come out from behind other trucks. The leader's in two.
4: With the demise of Lane Riggs, Caden Honeycutt is all alone, all by his lonesome down the back stretch.
2: What a wacky way to end a long day here for all these Truck Series drivers. And at the end of the day, it is Honeycutt who leads by 10 truck lengths to 3 for the final time.
1: Here comes Caden Honeycutt out of turn 4. A day and a night of domination capped off with the checkered flag in the Race to Stop Suicide.com 200. Caden Honeycutt going back to victory lane as he takes the glory tonight in Kansas City. Christian Eckes across the line in second. Brent Cruz, Daniel Hemric, and Ben Rhodes round out the top five. Let's go to pit road.
12: Scott Zipidelli down here wrapping things up on the laptop down here as they have won it here, having a word or two with his driver. Scott, you won stage one, stage two, and the race. How good was this truck, and how good is it to bring a truck this good home?
13: Truck was great. Caden did a great job. Pickery did a great job. We didn't lose focus through that whole long rain delay. And, we executed well. So really proud of everybody. And, man, just a really good day. We're on a roll. Hopefully we can carry it into next week, too.
12: Here we go. Next week is Charlotte for Scott Zipidelli. His driver, Caden Honeycutt, and this team will go to victory lane.
3: Caden Honeycutt picks up the win. Christian Eckes will be second. Brent Cruz third. Daniel Hemric fourth. Ben Rhodes rallies back to fifth. Lane Riggs settles for a 19th place finish. Caden Honeycutt will leave here with the points lead by 37 now over Lane Riggs.
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3: All over here at Kansas Speedway in the Race to Stop Suicide.com 200, Caden Honeycutt with a great day/night, led 111 of the 134 laps in tonight's race in what was a thriller and a wild one in the closing laps.
1: Yeah, we got to the end of this. You know, they say the fast lane here in Kansas is up against the outside wall. Everybody was overextending themselves. A lot of trucks finishing this race in a shower of sparks. Let's catch up with the driver that finished second. That's Christian Eckes.
12: Christian Eckes down here leaning up against the truck. Second place run, Christian. Is this a good second place finish or a not so good second place finish? Just your thoughts.
13: Yeah, I mean, I'm 50-50 for sure because the last 2 weeks have been pretty miserable, but man, I just want to win for this 91 group. I feel like we're bringing race winning trucks a lot and just haven't been able to come home with one. So proud of them. Huge thanks to Motion Industries, Napa, Gates Hydraulics, of all of our partners. Disappointed for sure. That last restart didn't go our way at all. I wanted to go with the leader, but I was hoping I could get out and get clear, but I didn't get clear, so I fell back to seventh or something, but is what it is. We'll go to Charlotte.
12: Oh, it is what it is. He did drop back on that restart, but ended up rallying back to a second-place finish. Brent Cruz down here. Brent, seemed like we ask you this all the time. Your visit to Kansas, what was it like? You're standing here at the top five for the third-place finish. The finish was good. What'd you learn about this racetrack today?
17: Well, I wish I would have been able to learn a little bit more. I still haven't been able to practice or qualify here yet, but this place seems to be super fun to race at in the O'Reilly car and in the truck. I started fifth in both races, and I didn't practice or qualify either. So I have a third and a fifth here now. I love these mile and a half, so I'm just continuing to get to learn them, but happy to be here with Tricon in this Mobile One Tundra. I had a good time today, and congrats to my teammate.
12: A good time today, a third-place run. The team's going to victory lane. That's Brent Cruz. Chris Wilner.
5: Steve, Lane Riggs took a minute inside his Ford F-150 truck after battling for the race lead, ended up in the wall. How do you put this one into words, Lane? A shot at a victory and to get this team back on track, and you wind up 19th and now 37 points back.
18: Yeah, thanks for the reminder. Going for the wins. That's what I get paid to do, is go out and win races. And we were obviously behind the eight ball a lot all day long. Didn't quite have the truck I needed. I was loose all day. And, you know, at the end, I got a big old run and thought I was going to try to do something, and made a pretty immature move and got in the wall. Needed to look a little bit bigger picture right there in the points versus just a trophy here at Kansas.
5: What did you see, though, at the windshield that maybe led you to believe that moment was the right moment?
18: Oh, just the biggest run I've had in a few laps, and I feel like I might have had a shot to get a run to get next to him down the front stretch. Because I knew I was only on two tires, but that was the last few laps is the first time I felt like I was actually neutral in my balance. I was loose all day long, so I thought I had a shot at it. Instead, I went for it.
5: What are the biggest takeaways today, though, going to Charlotte? Another mile and a half. The speed in this truck that you guys had today, is that a positive for you?
18: Yeah, we were really good at Charlotte. We've been pretty good here at this place, too. And I finished second here. I've crossed the checkered flag second here the past 2 years. And I think it was to the 11 both times. That was, or almost the 11 both times. But it was, just wanted to try to get that one. Felt like I was in contention. Wanted to make up for something that we messed up on all day and didn't execute. Felt like I had the track position to do it. And I went for it. And I'm really going to regret that one.
5: Thanks, Lane. Appreciate it. A dejected Lane Riggs had a shot at the win and ended up P19 here on the afternoon.
19: Way to take ownership right there by Lane Riggs.
3: Yeah, he did. He owned it and knew he made the mistake, and that's going to sting for a long time, but there's always next time out. Back to Steve Post.
12: Ben Rhodes down here, fifth place run. That seemed chaotic over the end, Ben. How did you do that?
20: I don't know. It was very chaotic. I was just trying to keep the truck in one piece. We know that it's the chase. We know we need points, and we know we got to finish the race. So our Bomberito Ford F-150 was fast all night long, but track position was very important. I think we showed that on the old tires where we only fell back to fourth, right? It just showed how important good pit stops, good execution, and just being up front matters. So, yeah, truck's in one piece. We're going to massage it and take it to Charlotte.
12: Yes, indeed. That is Ben Rhodes with a fifth place run. We'll catch up with the final top five finisher we haven't talked about. Talk to Daniel Hemrick down here, talking to some of his teammates after a strong, strong outing for Daniel. Daniel, during the wet weather delay, you told us you brought a new thing here and you still weren't 100% sure on how the truck was. Fourth place finish. How do you feel about it now?
21: Yeah, I mean, it was, listen, I'm not going to sugarcoat it. The cloud cover going into the night for sure helped our cloys go to Master Silverado, no doubt. So, yeah, when you can not be sure and be on the fence about what you're bringing, but trying to develop something and still go have a good day with it, I can be satisfied with that. But more or less, just proud of the progression of this company at MHR over the last 12 to 18 months. Proud to be a part of it. Christian X has been a great, great teammate and a great, great guy to help us, you know, go down the right path as well. And I was hoping all three of us in the MHR could end up there in the top five. Yeah, just a testament to hard work. Our partners, I got to say thanks to Napa, Motion Industries, Gates Hydraulics, Arnott Suspension, just all the folks that allow us to invest in our program. Can't invest in our program, we can't go fast. Our partners have invested in us. Our team owners have invested in us. I appreciate Bill McNally, Bill Hilgman, and now we can, mark this one off and go to the next one.
12: We'll see what happens. That next one's his home track, Charlotte Motor Speedway. That's Daniel Hemrick.
19: Tip of the cap to Daniel Hemrick. And, you know, hey, a lot of times when you're a little off in the chassis department, a little off in the aerodynamic department, you got to take advantage of the conditions. And as he mentioned, the conditions played into his favor and their favor tonight. And he was able to roll away with a good finish, and they're going to need that, obviously, in the championship standings as we roll to Charlotte next weekend.
3: Gained a position on the chase grid, did Daniel Hemrick. He's up to the number six spot. However, 87 points out of the lead. Championship point standings unofficially, Caden Honeycutt has a 37-point lead now over Lane Riggs. Now let's go down to Mobile One Victory Lane and Chris Wilner.
5: Well, we started just after noon local time, and here is Caden Honeycutt at 7:34 p.m. getting a shower of water and Gatorade, talked to his crew chief Scott Zippidelli, and the dominant truck got it done. Caden, walk me through, first of all, the day, the chaos of what it was early, the long delay, and then the speed you guys had there at the end.
22: Man, it was awesome. Just can't thank Scott and this whole Safe Flight crew, Team 11, Tricon Garage, Toyota Racing for all the hard work, man. This that's all credit to them. You know, this place is draft dependent, but it's also about now for us too. And, you know, those guys just, my guys just know what to do. They're so dang good at what they do. And, yeah, just thanks everyone for the support. It was definitely a wild day. I wanted to go back green so bad after the caution. And thanks to NASCAR and everybody that allowed us to finish that race off. So, yeah, 4 hours was a lot. Hopefully the fans stuck around and saw a good show at the end for them.
5: We saw a precursor earlier before the lengthy red of you and Lane duking it out, and we kind of had a feeling it was going to happen there at the end. Walk us through the final laps and, you know, aero and all that you're thinking about, because that's a huge factor here.
22: Absolutely. You know, it's a cool night too, man. It's been a brutal last 3 months for summer, so it was nice to have a cool night. And it was really just draft dependent. Really cool temps allow people to be aggressive on short runs with grip, and I just needed to get in front of them and block them the best I could on air without being egregious with it. And I feel like we had a great race out there at the end. So I'm not sure what happened to him at the end, but all in all, I can't thank my crew enough. I feel like I've given away a couple of races this year for him, and just going to try to regain them back and still win some more. So on to Charlotte.
5: Caden, you and this team now vaulted 37 points into the championship lead. What does that mean to you, this group, looking ahead at another mile and a half, as you mentioned, in Charlotte?
22: Yeah, I mean, it's just our mentality, I think, right now there in this chase is the right way to go about it. And I think you just focus on yourself, do what you can, and execute. And, you know, last week I had a loose wheel very late in the run, and I felt like I had a good opportunity to win there as well. And, you know, we just bounced back from it and made the most out of the day. And today, definitely made the most out of the day and was able to capitalize and do what we need to do to come out on top, and hopefully we can keep the streak going.
5: What a statement tonight. Congratulations. Caden Honeycutt, Tricon Garage, your winners here at Kansas Speedway, his third of the season and now your new championship points leader.
19: Here is the full field rundown. Caden Honeycutt wins. Christian Eckes finished second. Brent Cruz third. Daniel Hemric fourth. Ben Rhodes was fifth. Chandler Smith came home in sixth. It was Nick Lights in seventh. Tanner Gray in eighth. Jake Garcia ninth. And Corey LaJoy finishing in tenth.
6: Justin Haley was 11th. Cole Butcher, 12th. Gio Ruggiero was 13th. Butterbean Queen was 14th. 15th was Daniel Dye. 16th was Connor Daly. 17th, Brennan Poole. 18th, Minnie Tyrell. 19th was Lane Riggs. And Spencer Boyd was 20th.
19: Stuart Friesen finished in 21st. It was Parker Eatman in 22nd, with Clayton Green 23rd. Andres Perez 24th. And Tyler Ankrum 25th. Tony Breininger was 26th. For Stephen Malozzi in 27th. Nick Sanchez in 28th. Ty Majeski 29th. And Leland Honeyman Jr. in 30th.
6: Grant Enfinger settles for 31st. Connor Hall, 32nd. Josh Raum, 33rd. Landon Lewis, 34th. Caleb Costner, 35th. And Chris Wright will finish 36th. Race number two of the chase for the NASCAR Craftsman Truck Series is in the books. Todd Gordon, your final thoughts.
0: Yeah, the 11 team is doing it again. Scott Zipidelli and the whole crew here really putting on their playoff efforts as they come forward here, looking pretty solid.
6: Rain is beginning to fall again here at the Kansas Speedway as the crews down there begin to scurry on the pit lane to get their trucks back to the Craftsman Truck Series garage. Don't forget, join us 2:00 Eastern tomorrow. The NASCAR Cup Series gets set for the Hollywood Casino 400. Mike Bagley will have NASCAR Live Race Day again, 2:00 Eastern, to get the table set. Thanks to everyone that had a hand in a super long and eventful day here at Kansas Speedway. Ryan Horn, Craig Moore, and Steve Fridley, our engineering team, of course, Trey Downey, our producer, Dave Moody, and Tim Catalfemo out in the turns on the pit lane, Steve Post, and Chris Wilner. On behalf of Mike Bagley and Todd Gordon, I'm Alex Hayden. Congratulations to Caden Honeycutt. He's won the Race to Stop Suicide.com 200. 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
8: Bob Bardas, attorney, broadcaster, searching for a way to tap into the hidden strength of the music that all humans have. 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

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I am Barticus. You listen to WSMN. I'm here commercial free, bringing you artists you know, some songs you may not, and some artists you may not even be familiar with, because those commercial rock radio stations don't play them, but I do. Kind of like this guy right here. Well, Megadeth got us started with The Threat Is Real off the Dystopia album. I was referring to this gentleman right here who I saw last week in Mansfield along with Rob Zombie off the latest Marilyn Manson album, One Assassination Under God, Chapter 2. This is Exit Wound. It's WSMN.

Tarantula off Rob Zombie's latest album entitled The Great Satan, to the band Scar Symmetry with their song Artificial Sun Project.

Half a Century of Heavy Metal is the new compilation album from Accept, with a number of guest musicians on it, including Billy Sheehan, Mikey D, Kirk Hammett, Phil Anselmo, and more. That's fast as a shark right there. I'm going to give you some new material, because I'm still that guy bringing new material. Other stations won't touch it. I do. And we're going all over the map today. I'm still going to bring you some songs from concerts that are still on my playlist, because I've seen them in the last couple of weeks, couple of months, as we started with Marilyn Manson and Rob Zombie. We're going to have some Iron Maiden coming up. Last week, I went to see Evergrey and Hammerfall in Derry. We'll talk about that and get you some sample songs off that, as well as the bands I'm going to see next week, KK Priest and Wasp, but we'll get to those in the second hour. And don't forget Camelot, they're coming to Worcester this week. And some even new material as well from Sabaton, Mastodon, and I'll even give you an old school Dio in there, or some Black Sabbath. Right now, new material from Saxon, it's Gods of Thunder. The album will be coming out in January of 2027. But right now, we got the lead single, I, Embarticus. It's WSMN, Gods of Thunder, Saxon.

off the Senjutsu album from Iron Maiden with The Writing on the Wall, to Tigers of Pantang and Heaven and Hell coming up. It's WSMN, it's Spartacus.

Bible Black from Heaven and Hell with Ronnie James Dio at lead vocals. It was announced this week that we will have an Ozfest of 2027. No dates or bands have yet been announced. I'll keep you posted. In the meantime, it's Mastodon on WSMN 1590 AM 95.3 FM Nashua, New Hampshire with their song Your Ghost. Again, we'll follow that up with Sabaton.

Sabaton with their song Templars. Sabaton coming to Boston December 1st. Now a band that came to Derry last week as well as to Worcester. That is the band Hammerfall. And they came accompanied by Evergrey. I learned last week both bands grew up in the same town. They've been pals for 30 years. It's Hammerfall with Let the Hammer Fall. And I'll follow that up with Evergrey with a Eternal Nocturnal. It's Bardicus. It's WSMN. And this is Hammerfall.

That is Ever Gray that played Derry last week to a band playing Worcester this weekend. It's Camelot with Ashen World.

That is Castle Rat with their song Sirens. They'll be coming to Worcester in a couple weeks. And now for some old school Priest, the Sentinel on SMN.

2 from KK Priest with Hellfire Thunderbolt and Raise Your Fists. Both of those off the Sermon of the Sinner album. Remember, KK Priest has 2 albums out, fronted by Tim Ripper Owens, KK Downing on guitar. They will be at Hampton next week, Wednesday, September 30th. I will be there. And KK is opening for this band. It is Wasp. We'll give you 3 off their suspected set list for next week. I am Barticus. It's WSMN. This is Wasp.

Wild Child from Wasp. There's a sample of what you're going to get next week if you go to the show in Hampton between KK Priest and Wasp. And another band I just saw at Hampton Beach, it's Seven Dust. We'll follow that up with The Violent Hour. I am Barticus. It's WSMN.

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1: USA Radio News, I'm Jim Rinaldi. OpenAI said Friday that it is conducting an extensive

0: extensive review of its model's activities after more unusual agent activity was disclosed this week. In an ex post Friday, OpenAI CEO Sam Altman said, "The company will be as transparent as it can be regarding vulnerabilities in other companies that its agents have found, which will be their call to disclose." Australian Prime Minister Anthony Albanese said Thursday that an OpenAI agent gained unauthorized access to the public-facing Medicare statistics portal and public and non-public files in June. Transluce, an independent AI research lab, published a report this week detailing several more incidents. OpenAI said Friday that most of the cases identified so far have been low severity, but given the scale of its review, the full process will take months to finish. For years, fewer Americans have identified with a religion. New research suggests that trend may be changing.
1: A new Harris poll finds around a third of Gen Z adults identify as religious, compared with fewer than one in five millennials and baby boomers. Gen Z was also the most likely generation to attend religious services or read scripture. Broader research, however, still finds high levels of religious disaffiliation among young Americans. Anthony Lucero, USA Radio News.
0: Saudi Arabia, Pakistan, and Turkey are planning an urgent meeting of their military chiefs as Houthi attacks on the kingdom intensify. The discussions will examine support under a joint defense agreement, which treats an attack on one member as an attack on all. Saudi Arabia says its defense has intercepted six missiles. From America's News Network, USA Radio News.
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0: Madonna is returning to the MTV Video Music Awards for the first time in over 20 years. The VMAs will be held Sunday in Los Angeles, with Snoop Dogg hosting. Madonna leads the nominations this year with 11, and will also be performing at the ceremony. Kacey Musgraves will perform a tribute to Dolly Parton. Presenters this year will include Charlie XCX and Teyana Taylor. Taylor Swift will receive the VMA's first ever award for Artist Director, and the video for her new single, Patient Zero, will premiere during the show. The VMAs will air live Sunday night on MTV, CBS, and Paramount Plus. The leaders of an unrecognized fraternity at the University of Wisconsin-Madison are being arrested after an alleged hazing incident this week. Officers responding to an anonymous tip Wednesday night discovered around 30 partially clothed young men covered in food inside a sweltering basement. Investigators reported finding visible injuries on several pledges consistent with physical assault. Officers broke up the gathering and placed the group's president and vice president under arrest on misdemeanor hazing and disorderly conduct charges. Comedian Carrot Top is recovering at home after being discharged from the hospital. Carrot Top, whose real name is Scott Thompson, attempted suicide a week ago and was sent to the hospital in critical condition. Reports say before the suicide attempt, the comedian was being threatened with extortion over claims of alleged sexual misconduct.
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7: Hi, this is Sid Mark with more of the September sounds of Frank Sinatra, and the legend continues. This week we reach back to the Reprise Vaults for many a gem, some that were released and others not, on this week's Sounds of Sinatra. My name is Sid Mark, and you're invited.

0: Ladies and gentlemen, Frank Sinatra and Sid Marks.
1: And again, we bid you welcome with more of the September sounds of Frank Sinatra, and the legend continues. And this week, we go into the reprise vault for quite a few gems. Some were released, and obviously some were not. And we get started right after this. And again, welcome to the Sounds of Sinatra. When you stop to think about it, Frank Sinatra recorded for his reprise label from 1960 through 1988. In all, there were studio sessions that numbered 452. Some were actually never released, and some came out only as singles, and some only came out abroad. Well, we have them all, and I'd like to play some for you, including this, the most requested.

0: That, of course, is Francis Albert. Now, when we do our Halloween show, people call and say, where in the world did that cut come from? I can't seem to find it. Or Love Makes Us Whatever We Want to Be, or Only One to a Customer. Or the very special My Foolish Heart with Billy Mahan featuring Jack Sheldon from 1988. Well, they're all in that box set. And initially came out, it was all leather-bound and rather expensive. And we'll tell you more about it right after this.
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0: And so we continue with more from the Complete Reprise Studio Recordings, first issued in 1995 around Christmas time. And when these three ballads were found to be in one particular package, people were running to the stores. This first tune-up is the one that so many people now use when the bride and groom have that first dance at the wedding. It's Sinatra, and it's All the Way Home.

0: truly magnificent. Three gorgeous ballads. Interesting, one of our conversations with Mr. Bess, he was telling me that the reason they never released The Girls I've Never Kissed is because he had a cold the day that he recorded it. He felt he could go back in the studio and do it just a bit better the second time around. Obviously, that never happened. Of Golden Moments, one of the lost treasures, a tune that everyone seems to call for is All the Way Home, which incidentally is now available on a Sinatra single CD called Seduction, Sinatra Sings of Love.
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0: Thank you very much.
1: Up next. Now, you have to understand what was going on at all of the labels when Frank Sinatra recorded, be it RCA, Columbia, Capitol, or in this case, Warner Brothers, that he had the final say. If he wasn't pleased with the performance, it wasn't released. I can't even imagine what was happening this day. This is Frank Sinatra and Gordon Jenkins, two absolutely gorgeous ballads, never saw the light of day before the Reprise box set, and just prior to that, the four CDs for Frank's 75th birthday. But give a listen, sheer beauty, right after this. For all of you who love to cook Italian, here's a mouthwatering message from Cento.

0: nada.
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I lost the dice in Vegas every single time I rode. 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

0: couple of beautiful ballads held back for who knows what reason. Everything Happened to Me, Frank recorded that, remember, close to you on Capitol. And Just as Though You Were Here, way back with Dorsey, these both on Reprise. Well, up next, how about Frank, Dean, and Bing, and as time permits, one left off of Trilogy, right after this.
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1: USA Radio News, I'm Jim Rinaldi. OpenAI said Friday that it is conducting an extensive review of its model's activities after more unusual agent activity was disclosed this week. In an ex post Friday, OpenAI CEO Sam Altman said, "The company will be as transparent as it can be regarding vulnerabilities in other companies that its agents have found, which will be their call to disclose." Australian Prime Minister Anthony Albanese said Thursday that an OpenAI agent gained unauthorized access to the public-facing Medicare statistics portal and public and non-public files in June. Transluce, an independent AI research lab, published a report this week detailing several more incidents. OpenAI said Friday that most of the cases identified

0: so far have been low severity, but given the scale of its review, the full process will take months to finish. For years, fewer Americans have identified with a religion. New research suggests that trend may be changing.
1: A new Harris poll finds around a third of Gen Z adults identify as religious, compared with fewer than one in five millennials and baby boomers. Gen Z was also the most likely generation to attend religious services or read scripture. Broader research, however, still finds high levels of religious disaffiliation among young Americans. Anthony Lucero, USA Radio News.
0: Saudi Arabia, Pakistan, and Turkey are planning an urgent meeting of their military chiefs as Houthi attacks on the kingdom intensify. The discussions will examine support under a joint defense agreement, which treats an attack on one member as an attack on all. Saudi Arabia says its defense has intercepted six missiles. From America's News Network, USA Radio News.
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1: And so we continue. It's hour number two. My name is Sid Mark, and the legend continues. Some people have called the Frank Sinatra grouping, the Complete Reprise Studio Recordings, the quintessential Frank Sinatra CD collection. Most certainly, if you've been looking for the following, because this was an album that Frank did with Nelson Riddle, March of 1977, never saw the light of day because it wasn't completed. But we have as much of it as we could possibly present from the 20 CD collection. And this is Frank Sinatra and Here's to the Ladies.

missile. Gee, what a thrill each time I kiss.

0: Sinatra and Emily should have included Lady Elizabeth and Sweet Lorraine perhaps a bit later on. Here's to the Ladies, part of the 20 CD set March 77 with Nelson. We all loved the first Jobim LP or CD, and there was a second, and that really got lost in the shuffle. But we have it for you this time around, right after this.
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Is even if I might it, I have a gentle heart. I took your picture with my trusty hand.

0: Francis Albert Sinatra and Antonio Carlos Jobim from the second project they did together and never made it out, February 1969, part of the 20 CD collection. Pause for a moment and continue with more goodies right after this.
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0: And so we continue with more of the sounds of Frank Sinatra from the 20 CD set. Now, these are all requests from various people whenever we do shows about, can you possibly play? Could you include the following singles in your show? Because I just can't seem to find them. And again, this is all part of the set. This was my sister's favorite. Here's The Only Couple on the Floor.

'cause you're like no one else I ever knew. I believe that as we walk through time, the best is yet to come.

It's Francis Albert, and in a period of time when all the kids were dancing to Frank One More Time on these 45s, Anytime I Do Believe I'm Gonna Love You, and The Only Couple on the Floor. Now, this next group of tunes, also on the 20 CD set, are for those of you who say, did he ever record How Come I Can't Find? And these three tunes all fit into that category right after this. For all of you who love to cook Italian, here's a mouthwatering message from Cento. Bakeless

0: Nada.
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0: Francis Albert with Younger Than Springtime from daughter Nancy's television show from some years ago called Moving On, and I left my heart in San Francisco. One of my favorite sides on this 20 CD set was the recreation in 1965 Billy Mays chart, Frank singing his buns off on Come Fly With Me right after this.
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0: Ladies and gentlemen, as I usually say at the close of most programs, I wish you everything you want in life for yourselves and your families. Lots of hugging and kissing and sweet dreams. And God bless.
1: God bless you, Frank Sinatra. I love you.
0: I love you too, Sidney.
1: And that's what makes the whole thing go around week after week. We call it The Sounds of Sinatra. And the legend continues. My name is Sid Mark. 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

0: A mule is an animal with long, funny ears. 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
1: 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And though he's slippery, he still gets caught.
0: But then if that sort of life is what you wish, you may grow up to be a fish.

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You

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2: USA Radio News, I'm Jim Rinaldi. OpenAI said Friday that it is conducting an extensive review of its model's activities after more unusual agent activity was disclosed this week. In an ex post Friday, OpenAI CEO Sam Altman said the company will be as transparent as it can be regarding vulnerabilities in other companies that its agents have found, which will be their call to disclose. Australian Prime Minister Anthony Albanese said Thursday that an OpenAI agent gained unauthorized access to the public-facing Medicare statistics portal and public and non-public files in June. Transluce, an independent AI research lab, published a report this week detailing several more incidents. OpenAI said Friday that most of the cases identified so far have been low severity, but given the scale of its review, the full process will take months to finish. For years, fewer Americans have identified with a religion. New research suggests that trend may be changing.
3: A new Harris poll finds around a third of Gen Z adults identify as religious, compared with fewer than one in five millennials and baby boomers. Gen Z was also the most likely generation to attend religious services or read scripture. Broader research, however, still finds high levels of religious disaffiliation among young Americans. Anthony Lucero, USA Radio News.
2: Saudi Arabia, Pakistan, and Turkey are planning an urgent meeting of their military chiefs as Houthi attacks on the kingdom intensify. The discussions will examine support under a joint defense agreement, which treats an attack on one member as an attack on all. Saudi Arabia says its defense has intercepted six missiles. From America's News Network, USA Radio News.
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1: Madonna is returning to the MTV Video Music Awards for the first time in over 20 years. The VMAs will be held Sunday in Los Angeles, with Snoop Dogg hosting. Madonna leads the nominations this year with 11, and will also be performing at the ceremony. Kacey Musgraves will perform a tribute to Dolly Parton. Presenters this year will include Charlie XCX and Teyana Taylor. Taylor Swift will receive the VMA's first ever award for Artist Director, and the video for her new single, Patient Zero, will premiere during the show. The VMAs will air live Sunday night on MTV, CBS, and Paramount+. The leaders of an unrecognized fraternity at the University of Wisconsin-Madison are being arrested after an alleged hazing incident this week. Officers responding to an anonymous tip Wednesday night discovered around 30 partially clothed young men covered in food inside a sweltering basement. Investigators reported finding visible injuries on several pledges consistent with physical assault. Officers broke up the gathering and placed the group's president and vice president under arrest on misdemeanor hazing and disorderly conduct charges. Comedian Carrot Top is recovering at home after being discharged from the hospital. Carrot Top, whose real name is Scott Thompson, attempted suicide a week ago and was sent to the hospital in critical condition. Reports say before the suicide attempt, the comedian was being threatened with extortion over claims of alleged sexual misconduct.
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0: morning, gardeners. It's Sunday morning. It's time for your favorite gardener and mine, Patrick Parent. Get yourself a cup of coffee and get out a notebook because it's time to solve all your gardening problems.
1: Good morning, gardeners. Welcome to the Parent Family Garden Club. 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Love to hear from you guys, see what we can do. It is fall officially this week, and we are in the last weekend of September, moving into October. It's summer flew by, and walking to the bus stop this week with one of my daughters, and she was like, "Wow, summer just went away really quickly. It's been a cold, dreary, fall is coming in with a bang." You know, usually we get a nice little quick warm up, but it feels like, who knows? Who knows what's gonna happen next? It has been getting chilly at night, and our plants are starting to feel it. I know that, you know, we've had some rain here and there, back and forth. We've had some warm days and it's cool. And the weather is so schizophrenic right now that our plants don't even know what's going on. Our plants have no clue. And they're kind of saying, "All right, I think we're done. It's over." When, you know, it's close. It's very close. But see what you can do to, you know, go get those last couple weeks of a fall harvest. Right? See what you can do to continue that, because, you know, at least where I am, the upcoming week's going to be in the low 70s during the day and 50s at night. Whereas this past week, I think I woke up the other day and it was like 41, 42 degrees. And it was like, okay, all right, this is not okay. So we're up and down, right? So this cold period, some rainy period, is going to change over and get warm again. But things are going to start happening in the garden a little bit that you're going to need to just get some last minute sprays in or cleanups to continue to get the fall harvest, right? There's probably some funguses starting to pop in. There are probably, you know, some insects that are hiding under the leaf debris, right? So let's take a look at it, see what we can do. I'll tell you this, your tomato plants, your eggplants, your pepper plants, those types of plants, at this point in time, really don't need a lot of the leaves left. The leaves, if they're very full, are going to be they're going to harbor fungus. If we get this rain and then, you know, warms up, gets cold, that whole circle. And so a lot of these guys, you can remove a lot of the leaves. It's not going to harm the plants long term. A lot of the times our plants want the leaves on the plant during those hot times of the season, right? So when we're talking 85, 90 degrees, the leaves are on there to add a little bit of shade on some of the fruit, some of the veggies to protect it a bit. Whereas at this point, we're getting to not need that protection as much. We only got a couple weeks left, and there's not a lot left, not a lot of time. I mean, I'm probably going to be wrong. I think, you know, every year I kind of go through this. All right, we got about a week left. And then the next week I look at the forecast and I'm like, oh, we got another week left. I like to just over prepare for the end of the season, because you know, you've spent months building your gardens. You want to be able to, you know, use it and get the vegetables from your garden, right? So, like I said, some of your bigger plants, like the tomatoes, eggplants, peppers, you can remove the majority of those leaves and it's not going to harm them. 1 week of full sun, maybe a week and a half, is not going to give you a lot of damage, not a lot of sun scald, or things like that. It's going to be okay. And again, the leaves are just harboring fungus or harboring diseases, insects at this point. We want to get rid of it. So those guys, you can do that. I'm sure you could remove a bunch of the leaves of like squashes, pumpkins, those style varieties of veggies, so that, you know, there's not as much fungus there, because those are closer to the ground. They're going to sit on some mud. They're going to sit on the dirt and could end up being a bigger issue. So, you know, that's part of it. And you know, you've grown this garden for so long, it's time to be able to, you know, store some of these vegetables that you've done, right? You know, whatever you have done, whether it be onions, potatoes, carrots, maybe even scallions, some squash, any of those, when they do well throughout the year, you want to store them for longer period, right? And so this is the time of year, once you've harvested them, to store them in a cool, dry place, so that you can prevent rot and extend the shelf life of them, right? Most of these, the root vegetables is what we're talking about. You know, carrots, some beets, you keep them in a cool, dark space. But you do want the humidity, right? And then some of these veggies, you could be canning, you could be freezing, you could be drying, whatever it is. But get those extra couple weeks by cleaning the plants and not having to worry about some of the leaves and diseases that might actually pop in. And it's going to benefit you throughout the winter months, because if you can save some of this fruit, veggies, you're going to be eating healthy, or at least eating vegetables for the next few months. I say eating healthy because just because you're eating vegetables doesn't always mean you're eating healthy, right? I think of, I don't know what it is. It was, I think it was like 20 something years ago. I remember we went to like Wendy's or something like that, and they had a baked potato with like broccoli on top. But then it was like drenched with like that cheese whiz. We went from healthy to unhealthy in like the drop of a second, right? So yeah, you could eat your vegetables, but it's not always healthy. Just throwing that out there. Anyways, lots of other things we can be doing this fall now that it is here. You know, there's a number of checklists that you can look at on the web. Just to say, all right, this is what else I can do, what I shouldn't do. We're going to try and get into a lot of that today. We're going to try and share as much of that as possible. So maybe you don't have to go Google something. You can just kind of have a list that I'm giving you of things to do. Let me do the research. Let me do all that work to allow you to just listen. And then maybe do some of it, because there are so many different things that you could be doing. All the lists have something different, and you're never going to get all of them. but I'll try and get a few from each in my own lists, right? That we've been doing for years. And we'll definitely talk about that as the show goes on. We've got lots of information, as I mentioned. It's going to be from top to bottom. It's not just going to be lawns. It's going to be indoors, outdoors. We started talking about vegetables, just other maintenance items and what we can be doing to get ready for winter. Winter is not far away. As soon as you hit fall, it's like, uh-oh, things are starting to change. So, don't want to say the four-letter word yet, but I'm nervous that I feel like it's on its way. Some of these days have been so cold. It's like, when is it going to start snowing? Yeah, I said it. Anyways, we got to take a break here. When we get back, more information on what we should be doing this fall. So stay tuned. We'll be back in a few minutes.

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0: And welcome back to the Parent Family Garden Club. Our phone number here is 339-645-0201. Again, 339-645-0201. And it's almost October. We're very close. This is the last weekend of September. And I want you to start thinking about some things that you can be starting to do in the garden. And you have the month, right, to do it usually, but you got to watch the weather. And one of those things that we could discuss for, we could do more than 2 hours on, is pruning and what we should be pruning this fall, right? So let's start with why, you know, what we're going to always prune. And I've said this my entire career, no matter what time of year it is, we do need to prune dead, diseased, or damaged branches. No matter what season it is, but this season is pretty important to that, to make sure. Because what's happening now is our plants are starting to kind of slow down. They're not going dormant yet. We still have time. But as the months get closer to, you know, colder weather, our plants are starting to go dormant a bit. And they're starting to slow down. And diseases and like damage during winter months is worse. Because it's not very easy to spray anything. It's not very easy to take care of. Now, New England, winter, you know, gets really, really cold. But even in some of the southern parts of the country, western part, all over, you can get into the 30s some nights and some mornings. And so your plant is going to be in shock and have an issue if there's dead, diseased, or damaged products on the plant. And so by removing it now, it gives it enough time to heal its wound and to be able to not have to worry about it in the winter months. And so we're getting ahead of the game. We're removing anything that's dead. And if you've listened to me before, you understand what I'm about to say. But plants, when a branch is dying or there's a bud dying or something, the plant still tries to put energy to fix it. And it still goes towards that area with its energy. But if we cut it back, we clean it, we get rid of some of the bad, the plant can now focus on everything else. Just like you and I, we get a cut or we feel sick or something happens. Our bodies concentrate to that area to try and fix it, whether it be, you know, more blood rushes to the area or something, right? It's the same type of thing with our plants. Now, our bodies, we don't want to remove it if we don't, with items, we don't have to, but with a tree, a plant, it's easier to do, right? So the analogy doesn't work when it comes to removing, but I think you get it. So treat these plants like you would, you know, understand that, oh, okay, something's wrong. I got to fix it. And that's what we're doing this fall. Okay. One thing to think about, if it is a diseased branch or diseased leaves, an issue in that area, never compost it. Just get rid of it because that disease can overwinter, come back the next season, cause longer problems for you than just, you know, you remove it and then you move on. So anything that is diseased, you want to get rid of and not compost. Dead or damaged, it's okay. You know, once you cut it, it's technically dead anyways. So it won't matter. But anything with disease issues, do not put into a compost pile by any means. It's not going to be beneficial for you. All right. We got to take another break. There's lots more to discuss on pruning and what else we can be pruning. So stay tuned. And when we get back, we're going to touch base on some roses, some perennials, and even some summer flowering shrubs. We'll be back in a few.
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0: 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Try to make it nice and easy for you so you don't have to go searching anything. It's right there. Okay. Website is a work in progress. I've been trying to get it done and it's not getting there. I apologize, everyone. I want to get content on there. I want to do more. Stay tuned with me on that. But I got the podcast available right on the front there. All right. So we're talking pruning. I talked, I think, too much into the diseased and dead and damaged wood. Let's move on. Let's talk a little bit about some of the herbaceous perennials that you can be pruning this October, right? So the herbaceous perennials that you are going to prune are going to be like hostas, daylilies, and peonies. Those can be cut back to just above the ground once their foliage yellows or starts to collapse, right? This way, it keeps it a clean look to it, and it's going to really help prevent any of the bad overwintering insects, right? And so you want to just kind of clean up those guys. Those are the major ones. You don't want to prune, you know, the ornamental grasses or even tender perennials that, you know, are there for the winter for you to look at. The ornamental grasses, if they can stay upright, and they usually do those winters, those plumes that are frozen there are really cool when they move around during those winter months. And then you can prune them in the spring. And then you're leaving something, right? Now I know, you know, as I'm, you know, kind of talking about this, I'm like, oh, you know, yes, I want you to leave the leaves on some of these plants and leave all these things. But the ones that I'm really talking about are ones that should be cut back and not left to kind of rot there, because that could actually affect the long term of the underneath of the plant. So we're looking to cut back hostas, daylilies, peonies, that type of thing. Okay. Roses are kind of in that same area. You know, they're not a perennial. They're not a shrub. A lot of people think they're shrubs. A lot of people will use them as perennial. So either way, it kind of fits in between. And there's some pruning that should be done, right? It really should be partially done this fall. We're going to remove the dead flowers, any of the diseased branches that you might see. And then some of those longer canes that we are going to eventually prune in the spring, we can cut back by about 20 to 30% at this point in time, right? We can cut back some of those straggly branches that are just kind of in the way. They're going to have issues over the winter, because what's going to happen is the longer guys, right, are going to be up there. So when the snow comes down on top, it'll push it down. Or when it gets cold, they're going to start fading down towards the ground. And as they do that, because they're so tall, the lower part of it where it starts to lean over will eventually bend, causing an issue with the stem, allowing it to, it making it so it doesn't have good benefits for next year, right? So that's why some of this we try to cut back now. We are going to cut it again, but if you kind of, you know, have the idea of pruning by thirds, third now, and then we'll do another third later, you're going to be okay. Other thing with roses, And this is the same with any plant. Anytime you cut it, and if there's a disease, clean up the leaves from it and remove it, right? So certain roses tend to have more diseases than others, right? And if they do have a disease, those aren't the type of leaves that I want you to leave for the winter months. Those are the types of leaves I want you to get rid of, because those fungal diseases are going to overwinter and they're going to sit on the soil. And when you come back next year, it's just opening up the door for diseases those roses, right? Just remember with the roses, if they're an early spring bloomer, don't prune them. But the majority of roses, we can do that light pruning this fall. Let's see. So summer flowering shrubs, right? So that can be, summer starts in June, right? So end of June, July, August, September. A lot of those guys will be blooming. A lot of the plants that bloom in there, we have a lot of paniculata hydrangeas. We have the Rose of Sharon. We have, I can't think, Buddleia. We're not talking azaleas. We're not talking rhododendrons. We're not talking that style. There could be some calicarpa, which is the beauty berry. There's anything that is flowering in the fall shrubs or summer to fall shrubs can be pruned. I think I'm trying to find more, but the hydrangea paniculata has a list like 8 miles long, and that's why it's so long. I'm like, there are others out there. But the hydrangea paniculata is the one that everybody kind of thinks of this time of year. You can prune those this fall. Some of them you can prune all the way down. And that's up to you on which one. I think I said this last year, could have been the year before. But one of our good friends, he always, he sides on the air side of caution, right? He doesn't prune all the way down every year. He goes about half, maybe three quarters on the paniculatas. And he always gets good success with it. Now, we have a mutual friend that he cuts them down pretty much just to like 4 or 5 inches. And every year he's successful. But he's also right by the water. He's more, I think he's in Rhode Island near Cape Cod area, right? So it's a little bit warmer over the winter, usually. Not this past year, but usually. And so it's how you want to do it. I'm going to tell you this. I have a number of paniculatas out here that I don't prune at all. This year, I'm going to prune all the passed-by flowers, because it's amazing how many flowers they have. And I think it's only going to help. I just don't want to have an issue for the winter months. But I usually don't. I have this giant vanilla strawberry tree form that has been leaning. It's huge. It's got so many flowers. It's just weighing it down. So this will be a year that I'm going to prune that, but I'm not going to go heavy. I'm not going to cut it way back. I want to get rid of some of the flowers, so it's not sitting on there. It's not going to affect it during the winter months. But the majority of your paniculatas, because they're blooming in the fall, they bloom on new growth, or what's called new wood. And they'll be okay. They'll be fine to do that. Let's see where we want to go next with pruning for the fall. We could look at a few things. Climbing plants, right? Some of the climbing plants, you're like, well, I've waited. I want them to get bigger. Yes, makes sense. But sometimes you just need to prune as needed. Like an ivy, that's, climbing. Sometimes you need to get rid of some of the dead and damaged. But sometimes you need to kind of train it to go a different way. Now, the Virginia creeper, that's one. You should be trying to shape it before leaf drop. So that way it has enough time to, just overwinter, get ready for overwintering. It's, it's trying to callus over the pruning that you've done so that nothing can get into the cuts. Another thing would be take a look at your wisterias. If they're growing like crazy, you might want to shorten a little bit of that summer growth that you have on there because it just could get too straggly. It's younger. The tissue is a little bit softer, and it could be affected during those winter months. Now, I've gone through perennials. I've gone through roses. I've gone through flowering shrubs. Gone through climbers. Trees is another one that we can do. Always looking at dead, damaged type branches. But this is the time of year, especially to look at crossing branches. So any of those crossing branches in your trees, the ones that one's going one way, one's going the other, but it's rubbing up against each other. Well, where it rubs up against each other during the winter months, there's not a lot of protection, especially for the deciduous trees lose all their leaves. And so those branches are going to move a little bit easier. And if they're rubbing on another one, they can rub together, creating a open wound on the plant. And so we want to get ahead of it. We want to protect it and make sure it is not going to have those issues, right? And so anytime you see branches that are crossing or starting to even rub now, remove one of them. Kind of step back, take a look at it, see which one makes more sense structurally and aesthetically of the tree. So you can say, all right, if I cut this, there's not going to be a giant hole. Or if I cut this, can I prune it to try and force more growth from the other branch to fill in? Right. Ask yourself a couple questions before you go in there and just say, oh, I'm going to cut this one. Right. You'll be able to kind of picture it. At least I hope you can. You've lived with the plant. You've lived with it all summer. You see it. You'll be able to tell which branch you want to cut. Now, really quick, some things not to prune in the fall. I already mentioned, it's basically anything that is blooming in the spring. If you start pruning this fall, you're going to remove next year's buds. Rhododendrons, azaleas, forsythias, magnolias, lilacs, all of those guys, don't touch it. Fruit trees, we don't want to do much, only dead and damaged. Evergreens, you don't want to really, do any of it. There could be some winter damage because of it. Those should have been done in the spring. We leave grasses and plants that might have, might be a little bit tender in the area. And then something like maples or birches that when in the winter months have that sap, you're actually going to look to prune those in late winter because it's a better time for it to react and to not have long-term issues. I do have to take a break, so stay tuned. Back in a few.
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And welcome back to the Parent Family Garden Club. Our phone number here is 339-645-0201. Again, 339-645-0201. And, you know, if you could, if you have a chance, go to our Facebook page, go to our TikTok, like those so that we can get some more content out to you. Working on it, trying to get it. I'm working on like three different videos. I should just finish one, but I have all these ideas all at one time, and that's just kind of how it goes, right? So more to come on those, but love to see you guys just like it so we can, just start getting out there even more. All right, things to do this fall. And I'll tell you, one of the most important, if not like the most important, is the winter protection that we're going to be doing. And it starts by mulching the garden beds this fall. Now, I know a lot of you guys mulch your beds in the spring because it's cleanup time and it's going to look beautiful for spring all the way through summer. I'm going to tell you, it should be done twice a year. If you're going to do it in the spring, you're going to need to do it in the fall. I really think the major time that mulching should actually be done is the fall. There are so many more benefits to it, but I get it. It's up to you on how you want to do it. I'm not saying you have to do it, but it is super important. Why is it important? Well, what we're doing is we're helping retain soil moisture now. We're helping regulate that soil temperature as well. We're slowing down weed growth. And all of those things matter this winter, right? So the soil moisture, you might be thinking, well, the ground's going to freeze, yada, yada, yada, right? We want the soil moisture to stay in the plant until the ground freezes. Because our plants, the leaves, any plant that has leaves and stays over winter,

0: mulch barrier that slowly starts to freeze its way down. And the plant starts to get used to it a little bit before it hits those shallow roots. And then obviously the weed growth. We're suppressing the rest of the season because of all the other things, the soil moisture and the temperatures. The weeds are taking moisture away from the plant. They are affecting the soil in such a way that our roots are trying to go wherever they can around these weeds. It's taking food. It's taking everything. And so it's affecting the soil itself. So weed growth, we want to suppress it this month. Now you can use organic mulches. You can use bark mulch. Up to you and what you want to do. I'm talking one of these now. I'm not talking the leave the leaves. I think that is later on in the season. But you could use shredded leaves at this point. You could use like a salt marsh hay, some compost. You can a mixture of all of this. That's the perfect one for this to use, is maybe like a mulch with an amendment in it, like a cow manure or some sort of compost. So you're feeding and protecting all.
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3: Palo Alto is entering the fray surrounding flock cameras. Ritz Casson has more.
4: The city is preparing an audit of its flock camera system after finding out that its data was shared nationwide. Flock Safety CEO Garrett Langley reassured,
5: "We don't own the data. Our customers do. We don't work with ICE. The customer chooses who to share the data with."
4: Palo Alto's police chief said the cameras have helped solve cases and locate missing persons. Critics want to make sure the value isn't overridden by misuse of the data. Langley said there's a balance.
5: Because at the end of the day, we have to find a society where safety and privacy can coexist.
4: An independent police auditor will conduct the review. I'm Rich Cassone.
3: Some 28,000 customers are still without power in Indiana after being hit by a powerful windstorm nearly 2 weeks ago. Jennifer Kuiper has the latest.
6: Seven people died in an August 11th storm that tore through northwest Indiana. Nearly 2 weeks later, without power, homes and businesses are running on generators, and the sewage pumps failed in unincorporated Lake County, Indiana, where this woman lives.
7: Yeah, and it's sewage. I noticed that in my bathroom, it has a real bad smell.
6: A class action lawsuit has been filed against the Indiana Utility Company by residents who are still without electricity. I'm Jennifer Kuiper.
3: A Texas judge has rejected a request for a new murder trial for Carmelo Anthony, who's serving a 35-year sentence for fatally stabbing a fellow student at a high school track meet. Retired Kaufman County District Judge Michael Chitty denied the motion, which says that a gentleman's agreement between trial attorneys hurt Anthony's ability to testify. Anthony's legal team argued that he acted in self-defense when he stabbed Austin Metcalf during the April 2025 track meet in Frisco. The ruling upholds Anthony's conviction and sentence in a racially charged case.
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0: Good morning, gardeners. It's Sunday morning. It's time for your favorite gardener and mine, Patrick Parent. Get yourself a cup of coffee and get out a notebook because it's time to solve all your gardening problems.
1: Good morning, gardeners. Welcome to the Parent Family Garden Club. I'm your host, Patrick Parent. We got another hour left in the show, and had a lot of great information so far in regards to what we should be doing this October to get ready for, you know, winter months, right? So some things we can be doing right now that will really work well for us. And before we get into it, there's a couple ways to get a hold of us. You can give us a call, 339-645-0201. Again, 339-645-0201. 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And it's the last week I did this earlier too. It's the last week of fall. We're almost in October. The summer flew by and fall is here. Fall is, you know, it's taken over. It's gotten some cold weather, but hopefully in the next week or so, we're seeing some, it's warming up compared to what it was. We're not getting 80s. We're not getting 90s. We're not going crazy like that. But the 70 degree temperatures are going to be pretty good for us, at least in this area. Now, we've talked a lot about things to be doing this October as we get into it to prepare for the winter months. There's so many different checklists out there that you could look at and say, all right, I got to do this. I got to do this. I got to do this. I'm kind of trying to bring it all together and all the things you need to look at here so you won't have to go searching for all of those. So we've talked about mulching. We have talked about pruning. We have talked about I think I talked a lot about both of those. But we've talked about harvesting and cleaning up some of your veggies, right? Keeping those. One thing I didn't say in the first hour, but I want to remind you guys, as you're cleaning your vegetable gardens, please, please, please. And if you only try it in one small section, awesome. But cut the plants right to the ground. Do not rip the root system out of the ground. Leave it in the ground all winter. Let it just kind of sit there. The nutrients, all the fertilizing that you've done have created all those microbes in the soil. They've done their job all year. We don't want to just rip them out to start over. We want them there. So next spring, we can then have a head start on, the year, because those microbes are all there. They're going to be in the soil waiting to have a new plant. Now, in the past, I've said, hey, leave like an inch of the plant so that you can see where it is next spring to plant. I don't think you need to do that. You're going to be able to kind of figure it out. But if you're kind of nervous about it and you're saying, I don't want to plant right on top of a root system like that, leave about a half inch to an inch of the stem on the ground and cut it fresh. That way you know where it is next year and you can plant next to it. All right. But I think, honestly, leaving the soil intact, leaving the root system intact is a huge thing that you need to be doing this fall. Okay. We are still probably a month away at least from leaving the leaves. So any of the leaves that are popping or falling, and I've started to see a bunch of leaves fall in my yard. I'm really honestly just I'm mowing them up, mulching them, and getting rid of them at this point because it's too early to start putting leaf piles over your perennials, your shrubs, to protect it. It's too early. We're going to open up the door for insects, diseases, and, you know, rodents, right? You build an area around these plants that's full of, you know, leaves, that's covered, it's a couple inches. You're building them a house. They got a place to live, right? They've got food in there because the plant is around there. They've got shelter. They've got everything. So that's why we got to wait, right? It's the same thing if you've heard us talk about salt marsh hay, right? My dad used to say every year, get your salt marsh hay early, but don't put it down till Thanksgiving. That's usually about the time when the ground freezes. It changes every year. But as it starts to get cold, salt marsh hay is a great one to put around your plants because salt marsh hay doesn't have weed seeds. And so it's not going to add anything bad to the soil. Straw, a lot of straw, actually can have some weed seeds. And so that's one of the reasons why you don't like to put straw around your plants for winter months, because there could be some weed seeds and it's just opening up the door for spring to be covered in weeds. Okay. So we're waiting to the end of the month to start doing some of these, leaving the leaves. Got plenty of time. You can mulch them, put them in the compost, and get it, you know. Composting is another thing that we should be doing this fall if you haven't already. A couple seasons ago at this point, I did almost an entire hour worth of information on composting. If you go to where our podcasts are, if you're interested in composting, if you go to where our podcasts are, you go to our website. 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Right as you get to the homepage, you can either pick Spotify or Apple. It'll bring you right to the podcast. You can search for compost or composting. I think just type in compost. It'll be easier to search for it. And I did almost an entire episode about what to do with composting, how to do it, you know, the difference between greens and browns, what you can be doing. Reason why we bring this up right now is there is a ton of free material about to hit your yard. All the leaves everywhere are going to drop down and they are great for composting. And so I bring this up now as just that reminder. So you can leave some of those leaves in the compost pile. The other thing is, if you don't want to leave leaves around your plants, let's put them into one area in the backwoods. You know, think about it. The woods, they drop their leaves all the time. You go out for hikes, you go for walks. The leaf litter isn't heavy usually over time. It's, you just walk through it and it's fine. The leaves compost in and it goes back to the plant itself. It's really feeding itself. But this is a good time to think about composting any of the leaves, any of the, you know, non-diseased type, you know, stems, branches. The thing that I like to do with it is want to break it up a little bit. You can mow it. Don't put it in the, you could put it in the bagger, but if it's a lot of leaves, it might fill up quickly. But you could break down those leaves quicker to add to the compost by mowing over them once. You don't have to go that deep, heavy mow. You can do the high mow. So it's just ripping up the leaves a bit. It just starts the process a little bit quicker for you. But the compost will benefit you next spring or next summer as it breaks down. You'll have great, you're reusing everything. You're recycling it, right? And you're making it so, you know, the plants are feeding themselves. Some of the leaves are going to benefit the same plant that it fell off of because it's made compost and you're putting it back on those plants. It's crazy. It's the circle of life, right? You know, it's crazy how that works and the composting. Just think about the woods. That's somebody brought that up to me a number of years ago and just said, look at what happens in a forest. A lot of the trees are fine. They don't get fertilized. They don't get all this extra taken care of. But when they drop their leaves, they break down and it feeds the soil, which then feeds the tree, and the tree comes back. So it's feeding itself. It's the circle of life right there. It's perfect. Anyways, we do got to take another break. More to come on what to do in the fall. We're going to talk some lawn as well. That's coming up very soon. So stay tuned. We'll be back in a few.

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0: Welcome back to the Parent Family Garden Club. Our phone number here is 339-645-0201. Again, 339-645-0201. And last week's show, we talked a lot about bringing your plants in during this cold spell that's coming in. It might have been 2 weeks ago. My weeks are all mixed up. This next week's looking warm during the week, so it might be okay to put them out during the day because your house might warm up to be too much and we don't want to force any growth. But bringing them back in at night, it's just, we got to be thinking about these things now, ahead of time. So quickly, when it comes to bringing our plants in, I know we talked about this, or I talked about it. Again, I think it was last week. It might've been a few weeks ago, but bringing our plants in, our houseplant types in for the winter months. One of the things I want you to do is take the container, the plant itself, and if it fits in a 5 gallon bucket, it makes it easier. But if it doesn't, you know, you need a decent sized bucket. What I want you to do is fill the bucket with water. You know, fill it almost to the top, but realize we're going to put that pot into it. What I need you to do from then is take very minimal amount of like a Dawn detergent, or which is even better and which I'd rather see you do, it's like an insecticidal super soap or an insecticidal soap, right? Take some of that and put like a teaspoon into the bucket. So for a 5 gallon bucket, you put a couple teaspoons in. If you're using something that is a big guy, you know, it's 20 gallons or something, probably want to use 1 to 2 per every 5 gallons, let's say. If it's insecticidal soap, I have no problem with 1 to 2. If you are using like regular soap, which I don't agree with, but I know is out on the internet because I've seen it a few times, minimal at best. You don't want it to be a lot because we could actually affect the root system. Here's the reason why we're doing it. We put that container, pot and everything, right into the soil. We let it sit 10, 15 minutes in there. Now, the big thing we're doing is any soil insects, anything that's living in there, we are trying to drown them out, get rid of them completely. The insecticidal soap obviously can help suffocate them, but the water does a lot of the work for you. They say the soap, the, you know, a dish detergent will do the same. I'm just so torn on it. Again, I've seen it all over the place. I bring this up because I was looking at a blog post that we had for Mahoney's. They were asking for some feedback on it. And I saw it on there. It was written a few years ago. And as I started looking at it and saying, you know, soap, I just don't feel right, it showed up on a lot of different spots saying using Dawn dish detergent or a soap or a very like sensitive type skin type soap. We're not using the heavy soap. Yeah, we can do it. But I'm still on the camp of using like an insecticidal soap. You could even use a neem oil. We're just trying to get the plant in there with something to kill any of those insects so they don't come inside with your plants. Okay. The other thing you can do, if the pot will come off easily and you're going to just keep that same pot, clean that pot. You can use that same water solution, some insecticidal soap or neem oil mixed with that water, and just clean it off a little bit. Get rid of anything that you might see. It might be slimy, it might be fungus, might be anything. If there's fungus, we definitely want to try and switch pots and not put it in that, but you get the point here. We're just trying to clean it so these extra things don't come into the house with you, right? We don't want to bring diseases. We don't want to bring insects into the house. I swear when they're there, it's like, ew, even though it's natural. I mean, if you're at my house, my kids would tell me immediately when they saw a bug. How would I know? I would just hear screaming. Yeah. Anyways, it's a different show. I just want you guys to not have to bring extra insects in. They're going to start trying to push into the house anyways with the cold weather. I don't know about you guys, but we're starting to see stink bugs trying to come into the house. We had air conditioners in the windows until recently, and that's how they were getting in. So stink bugs, blah. Anyways, taking a break, come back, more of what to do this fall. Stay tuned.
1: 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Simple, easy, and cheap, right? Now you're thinking, maybe I should get a quote. Well, smart thinking. 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

0: And welcome back to the Parent Family Garden Club. Our phone number here is 339-645-0201. Again, 339-645-0201. All right, we're going to talk lawns probably for the rest of the show. Only got a couple segments left, but I'm saving the best for last, in my opinion here. I want to talk about first, when it comes to the lawn, one thing that we should be doing right now. And now, I'm not talking fertilize, I'm not talking rake, I'm not talking mow. Right now, this is the time where you should be getting a soil sample done. I know. I'm crazy about soil samples. There's a couple of reasons why we do this right now. The major reason why we do this is everybody does them in spring. Everybody. There are so many soil tests done. And what happens is the labs that take them get so busy that they can barely keep up. And it can tend to be 3-4 weeks until you get your results back. Now, if you have an issue and you're trying to figure out what it is so you can get started early and fix it, it's a problem. You want to get it right away. Whereas right now, if you get it done 3-4 weeks, it won't matter. But you'll have it for next season. You'll be ready to go. You won't have an issue, or you shouldn't. And so you get this done. So when spring hits, you hit the ground running. You can also spend all of the winter, not all of it, but you can take your time during the winter months looking at it and researching, finding things to do, or what to do for this, what to do for that. Or you could just send it to me and I can take a look at it and give you some info. Let's talk about how to take a soil sample. It's very easy, but it needs to kind of be explained because there are some times where even though it's easy, you might not get everything. So here's what we need to do. Figure out what you're doing, whether it be the garden, the lawn, what have you. If it's a square, rectangle, whichever, I need you to find the four corners. If it's round, figure out where the four corners might be. But you get the idea here. What I want you to do is when you come have those corners, come in a few feet so you're not right on the edge, but you're also not right in the middle. So come in enough that if you were to take four samples all the way around the four corners, they're not going to be too close to each other. And you're also going to take one down from the middle. Okay. You're going to also go down about 8 to 10, maybe 12 inches in the soil. And that's where I want the soil sample from. I don't want it on the top. I want it down below. When it's on the top, a lot of times, if you fertilize this fall or even this late summer, or if you've been fertilizing this season, the soil sample is going to look great. It's going to look like there's no issue at all. And so you might just go into the spring saying, okay, I'm good. I'm fine. But we're not getting all the story by doing that. So we need to go about 8, 10 inches deep. 8 to 10 inches into the soil. That's where your good root system is going to be. Those are the ones looking for the microbes, the micronutrients, macronutrients, everything that it needs to survive. And if we can get it down there, it's going to help you not have to water as much, fertilize as much, take care of it as much. Because the deeper the root system, the stronger everything else is. And the stronger the root system goes the same. So we want to go about 8 to 10 inches into the soil. You're going to get about, you know, a couple scoops. I'm not talking like a D-handle shovel, like a round point shovel. I'm talking like a trowel, like a couple trowel folds. You can put it in a 5-gallon bucket, put all five areas together, kind of mix it up. And have it so it's ready to go, right? So it's mixed, it's nicely taken care of, and it's a sample of the whole area. You're going to want to leave it out for 24 hours to let it dry out. Now, the labs themselves are going to add water to it as they test everything, but they use a very neutral water. Our water might have something in it that affects it. So that's why we want to kind of dry it out. You might even take like a black plastic bag, put it on, you know, your driveway and dump all the soil onto it and then let it dry. Take it the next day. The soil sample you're only looking for is about a pound or a sandwich Ziploc bag full. Okay. Send it out, whether it be through, you know, a lab itself, an extension, natural alternative. One of those will work fine. You'll get everything you need and be able to fix it. Now, one thing to think about, if you're wondering if there is like lead or if there's heavy metals in it, you have to specifically request that. That's not a normal, I don't want to say normal because it sounds like it's abnormal for that, but it's not the regular soil test. So you got to ask for heavy metals or lead or one of those on the report to see if that's what you're finding. You get the results, it can help you. It's going to help you next year. So at this point, it's still October or just about October. It is very important to continue fertilizing and taking care of the lawn. Now, based on the four to six week spans, you started at the end of March or April. We went through April, you know, into the middle of May was step two, into, July, step three, into August, four, beginning of October. Step five. So we're fall fertilizer at this point. We're getting that into the ground during this month to take care of that lawn, right? It's going to help the grass kind of rebuild that root system from any of the damage you might have seen from the summer. It's also going to help get those nutrients in there. You know, the natural alternative fertilizers have the protolyzer in it, so it's adding some extra benefits to it. And you're going to see a difference between your lawn next spring than you did the previous years if you've never used it. It's going to help green it up quicker. It's going to have those nutrients ready to go. And it's really going to be nothing but great for you and your lawn. Now, I know when it comes to the lawn, some other things we could be doing, you know, and we've talked about this a few times now, but aerating can be done this time of year. It is something that does well in the fall to do. A lot of people like to aerate every fall, right? Up to you, but this is a good time to do it. Reseeding, I honestly feel like we still have a few more weeks just based on what I'm seeing temperature wise. You know, it looks like it's staying warmer during the days and the cold isn't dropping into freezing just yet in a lot of areas. I'd say the more north you go, more likely, but it can still be done for the next couple of weeks. Just realize some of it isn't going to germinate as quickly. There's ways around it. You can use products like pen mulch. You can use like a seeding straw with a tackifier, one that doesn't have weed seeds in it. You can add it to the over the soil to keep it warm, keep some of that extra moisture in there. Those things are all options still. And I think you have a lot of time. I shouldn't say a lot of time. You have a few more weeks. And some of the germination rates might be 14 to 21 days. I think you got about that time frame right now. And so you wanted to hit it this week, right? If you can do it today, do it today. But get it done if you're going to reseed at this point. You need to get it done as soon as possible. Let's see. For that as well, if you're seeding, think about, you know, if you're about to seed and you haven't done a fertilizer yet, think about putting a starter fertilizer down. The starter fertilizer is going to help just boost it, get a quicker, deeper root system quicker for you. We're not worried per se about what it's doing above ground. We're worried more about what it's doing below ground and developing the roots and everything. That's the most important thing about fall seeding, is if it can focus underneath next spring, everything else will come back for you and just fill in and it'll be great. So you definitely not a lot of time left to be fall seeding, but here's the thing. I've seen people seed in December because it was still warm. As long as the ground temperatures are warm enough and they're not freezing, I'd have to say they're above 50 degrees, you're going to be okay. It should be close to 60 something degrees for it, but it's, you know, when it gets too low, below 50 into the, you know, lower, it's not going to really germinate for you. So check your soil temperatures. The Greensmith online, or Greencast online, excuse me, has a soil temperature map that you can go right to your zip code. So you could Google soil temperatures. And I think it's Greencast online that has it. It's a really good one. I use it all the time, especially in the spring when I'm trying to know exactly when to put the fertilizer down, when to do certain things. Okay. So let's take a look at the soil temperatures as we progress through the fall, but you could still be doing this, but earlier the better. Earlier the better for overseeding. Now, what else can we be doing? Now, if you're not overseeding, you still have the lawn, you know, lawn's looking okay. You can still be mowing at this point. You know, we don't need to mow very low. We don't need to mow very high. We can kind of go in the middle at this point, but high is okay. You know, we don't want the ground to be, you know, scald or bare, but it is something to look at. One other thing we should be thinking about in the next few weeks, and it's a little bit, it's not early, but it's not, you know, ready yet. Bulb planting this fall. We want the ground to actually be cooler. We want one frost or so to go by when it comes to bulbs. And in when we have that one frost, the soil starts to cool down. A lot of the other things that are there aren't trying to grow. And so the plant won't have a lot of active nutrients and all of those things. So we need to wait a couple weeks. We want one frost before we start planting some of our bulbs that will flower this upcoming spring. I know there are tons out there, different varieties. Now's the time to get them, but wait till it's a little bit cooler so that they know it's dormancy time, because if it's too warm, they might try to force that growth, and we don't want that for them. All right, we're going to take a break. We'll come back, wrap up the show, put a nice little bow on it, so stay tuned. Back in the few.
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0: Welcome back to the Parent Family Garden Club. I've had a lot of information come at you today. A lot of things we should be doing this October to get ready for winter. You know, winter is always on the horizon. It's always coming. Winter is coming, right? And just want you guys to be prepared. You know, it's funny, when I was thinking of topics for the show this week, this one came up. It was obviously something that we should talk about, but it came to my attention because it came to the forefront. As I was reading my daughter a book, it has nothing to do with gardening. Now, if you have kids, grandkids, there's a book series out there called Piggy and Gerald, right? Very easy, quick turning book. And we're reading it the other night, and there's part of it that they're going to a party. It was the first party they ever went to. And every time they had an idea of what they were going to see, what they needed to dress like, they would say, "We must be ready." And it just made me think about, we must be ready for October. And it was just, I'm finding the inspiration everywhere, but I'm always thinking about gardening. So I just had to bring that up because while I was, you know, talking about this the whole time in my head, I'm thinking about the children's book by Mo Willem that says, we must be ready. And well, we need to be for this fall. Anyways, great stuff. Pruning certain items this year. Don't, you know, this fall we're pruning small bits on roses. We're not going crazy. Mulching this fall is a huge, super important thing. Again, I think it actually is the most important, and we kind of do it always in the spring when fall is the right time to do it. These next couple of weeks, I want you guys to kind of look at the weather, not because you need to know the temperatures and all these. Just see if the season's really changing. You don't even have to watch the weather or see it on the app to kind of feel it outside. But as you're seeing the weather change, realize that your garden is changing. As the temperatures drop, you know, we're going to need to harvest quicker. We're going to need to do some cleanups. If we have a frost and hey, you were going to mow that, wait till it warms up enough so that moisture doesn't affect your mower, doesn't affect everything as it gets cut. Keep an eye on this because a lot of these things can lead to issues over the winter. And that's what I want you to be protected for. That's what I want you to think about is what, you know, how can I make sure we're ready for winter? Because winter is not that far away. I'll tell you, the other thing you got to do, try and start your snowblower. I know I have an appointment. I'm waiting to have mine picked up for this because last year I said, guys, fix it, get it ready, check it now. And then I didn't. And mid-year, I didn't get to use it. So check your snowblower now. A lot of those places are already starting to fill up. They're finishing on the lawns. They're going to go right into snowblower season. And I'm not going to lie, I booked an appointment with them a month and a half ago. So just to be ready, right? Winter is coming. It's on its way. Got to be prepared. We're not talking ice melt. We're not talking those things yet, but it's still on the way. You know, lots of rain has been happening. We're starting to come out of the drought in some areas, but as you look across the country, you still see major droughts. So hopefully as this fall, we get some more rain, we get some of these to drench some of the areas across the country that need it. I'll tell you, in Massachusetts, we've seen a huge jump in the water table. It's gotten higher because of the amount of rain we've been getting. It's great to see, but now we got to see it across the country. And hopefully you guys start seeing it as well. So that's going to do it for today. I appreciate everybody for listening. As always, lots of great stuff came up today. Lots of great information that you can be doing all month long. And, you know, just remember, we must be ready, but at the same time, be good to each other. Get out there, plant something. I'll talk at you guys later. Have a great one, everybody. We'll see you.
1: 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We got each other. So I got more involved. 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
1: USA Radio News, I'm Jim Rinaldi. The Supreme Court is handing President Trump a win in his efforts to crack down on non-citizen voting ahead of November's midterm election. The High Court ruled the Trump administration can use the Department of Homeland Security's federal voter database to verify voters' eligibility for now. However, most states prevent the purging of voter rolls within 90 days of an election. The Supreme Court went against a federal judge's ruling that found the database could disenfranchise eligible voters. Voter advocacy groups had argued the latest version of database had incorrectly identified some people as non-citizens and declared them ineligible to vote. Governor Sherrill says she does not anticipate naming an acting lieutenant governor before picking a replacement. There is fresh economic data, with jobless claims falling, even as financial markets remain unsettled.
2: The Associated Press reports new applications for unemployment benefits fell to 197,000 last week, the lowest level since mid-July. The figure indicates layoffs remain relatively limited. At the same time, Reuters reports a major sell-off in global government bonds as investors weigh inflation concerns and the economic effects of the Iran war. Ron Warner, USA Radio News.
1: Consumer sentiment hit a four-month low in September. The University of Michigan's final reading for the month fell on concerns over high prices and worries about the economy. The survey noted declines across most age and income groups. Year-ahead inflation expectations rose to 4.6%, which is a significant jump from before the Iran conflict began in February. Overall, consumer sentiment is down 15% from January. From America's News Network, USA Radio News.
3: This is the Money Minute. I'm Alan Johnson. 1 minute, your money, and here's what mattered this week. Oil moved $100 a barrel. The 10-year Treasury yield pushed toward 5%. Producer inflation came in at 5.4%. Stocks sold off as investors reconsidered what the Federal Reserve may do next week. And President Trump proposed $5,000 payments to American adults if Republicans retain control of Congress. Potential cost? More than $1 trillion. Put it together, inflation is still running hot. Borrowing costs are rising. Washington is already carrying more than $40 trillion in debt. And the Fed meets next week. That's what happened. What happens next could affect everything from your mortgage to your retirement account. I'm Alan Johnson, and that's the Money Minute, presented by Heritage Gold Partners at 833-577-4653.
4: 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Is it time to start thinking about fall leaf cleanup yet? Again, if you can afford someone else to do this laborious, back-breaking work, then you should. Pay them so you have time and energy and less pain to go for a hike. I understand this is unrealistic for most, but you get my point. I do recommend that you make it a family activity if you can. Regardless of their ages, their kids should be outside helping and or playing. It's called the apprenticeship model of parenting. I think it's way more important that you make leaf piles for your children than take them to Disney. There's a few things going on. First of all, you're spending time together outside getting physical activity, mixing in some fun along the way. You do not make your kids' life easy by making your kids' life easy. They need to see that work is part of life, and that's okay. The number one attribute that is most closely associated with happiness is, drumroll please, work ethic. But if you are forced to do some raking this year, remember these few tips. Keep your chest up and your shoulders back. Try to keep a loose and open grip. Squeezing the rake too hard can lead to lateral epicondylitis and tennis elbow. Try pulling and stepping back opposed to bending and twisting to avoid lower back strain. And the worst thing you can do following a bunch of yard work is grab a beer and sit on the

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9: Good morning and happy Healthy Friday. Welcome to the Public Health Hour. I'm Lisa Vasquez Castro, Senior Community Partner for Behavioral Health at the New Hampshire Charitable Foundation, and I am grateful to be guest hosting today for Bobby. Nashua is my home community, so I am especially pleased to welcome our guests today who work directly to support older adults and families here in Greater Nashua and beyond. Today, we are joined by Dr. Raymond Suarez, Medical Director of St. Joseph's Hospital, Senior Behavioral Health Unit, and Peter Burke. The Behavioral Health Unit is a 24-bed inpatient unit serving adults age 65 and older who are experiencing significant behavioral or emotional symptoms. Dr. Suarez brings deep training and experience in psychiatry, along with a strong commitment to helping older adults, caregivers, and families better understand and respond to behavioral health needs. Dr. Suarez, thank you so much for being here today.
10: Thank you. It's a pleasure.
9: And thank you, too, Peter, for being here.
11: Thank you, Lisa.
9: Dr. Suarez, can you tell our listeners a little bit about yourself and what brought you to the field of psychiatry?
10: So I would love to. So I am originally from New York City, and I always loved the mind-body connection. I always knew I wanted to be a physician, and I loved psychology, and so that seemed the nice natural mix. And it's a nice way to help people, to give back to the community. It's a very good feeling when people get better and you can see them thriving in the community.
9: Being from the Bronx, what brought you to New Hampshire?
10: That is a really good question.
11: Not the pizza.
10: Definitely wasn't the pizza or the bagels. I'm Bronx, New York, born and raised, and I was working in Connecticut at the time that right before I moved here, and I have a family, and the city is great for when you're younger, and you know, I don't want to date myself, but as you age, it's a nicer community, and I did hear about an opening at the Senior Behavioral Health in Laconia, and that brought me up here. They closed during COVID and still have not opened up again, but that's what brought me over to St. Joe's, and I've been there for the past 6 years, working as the medical director for the last five.
9: Awesome. I'm also from New York, Little Italy downtown.
10: All right.
9: So what drew you to this work with older adults and their families? Because that's different than working with like general population.
10: Absolutely. And funny enough, when I was in training, or actually before, when I was in college and doing some internships, my first internship was with a geriatric psych. And I remember thinking, I'm never going to do this. This is just too much, and I can't do it. And fast forward, here I am. I like working with the older adult population, number one, because they're pretty much a forgotten population. They're underserved, and they really do need the services. There's very few places that do treat them, and they're complicated patients, so you have to understand the medical aspect as well as the psychiatric aspect and bring the two together, because the medications don't always play nice together. The illnesses sometimes cause psychiatric symptoms. There's just changes of life that happen as we age that can exacerbate or even cause emotional stress. And it's very rewarding to work with them. They're usually very nice, and the families, you get to work with the families. So it's a nice overall psychiatric treatment.
9: Thank you. We already said you grew up in the Bronx, but you trained at Cornell, Albert Einstein College of Medicine, and Montefiore Medical Center. How have those experiences shaped the way you approach patient care today?
10: Yeah, it's so I worked in the inner city, and I was trained in the inner city, which is very different than working in more of a rural setting. Very intense, and there are not a huge amount of resources there, so you have to kind of make do with what you have. But I feel like that trained me very well to deal with any situation. And you can think about situations differently. You think about, and I should backtrack a little bit. The cultural aspect is also very important because different cultures will view mental health in different ways. And being aware of that, having been exposed to that and lived it for the majority of my life there, it is very, very rewarding and important.
11: I can only imagine just because of the diversity, not just of like cultural, but life experiences in the inner city. So many people at once, just thinking about someone living in an apartment that's usually really small in the city and losing connection with like their job because they are now retired and not having that social aspect, having to maybe go down a bunch of stairs to go to the grocery store, and makes it harder if you're having trouble like walking. All that loss of independence and social connection can definitely, I can see, add to a person's emotional well-being or non-well-being.
10: Yeah. And, you know, as we age there, you pointed out a lot of the stressors that happen. And there's also loss of people in your life. As we age, just your friends, your family start passing away. Children are moving out, moving away from home more. That central family is lost a lot of times, and people are very stressed. They're having a difficult time adjusting, and it's different. I mean, you pointed out going downstairs. Yes, that's a big part of it. Transportation is very important. Having been in the city and having access to all that transportation, you have public transportation, buses, trains, you have taxis, Ubers everywhere. And then being in New Hampshire, and right now I'm living up in the Lakes region, the lack of transportation for patients is really big, because as we age and you can't or maybe shouldn't be driving any longer, once that goes and you can't get out of your home, it's hard to get to appointments. It's hard to just go to the grocery store. And that's a huge stress on the patient as well as their family.
12: You know, excuse me. Yes, go ahead.
11: You
12: mentioned the normal stressors of aging. So when we opened the Senior Behavioral Health Unit, it was right smack in the middle of the pandemic. So talk about a period of time where the normal challenges of aging were all exacerbated, just in the isolation, the loneliness and whatnot. So it was a challenging time to launch the unit, but it really underscored, in my mind, the need for a unit like ours.
11: Yes. What a time to open. Definitely a high need at the time. I can only imagine working at the health department, just talking to people who were losing members of their family to COVID, or being separated because their loved ones were in the hospital, they couldn't go to visit because of transportation or because of the quarantines and things like that. It was a very high emotional time for everyone. So I can only imagine for people who are already feeling isolated or unable to exert on their independence as much as they did in the past. So yes.
10: Yeah. And just the use of technology, because we've become a society where technology is very, very important. And as we age, I used to think of myself as very tech savvy, but now as I'm aging and I'm looking at my kids using technology, I feel like I'm falling way behind. And during COVID, when people were using Zoom and all these type of telehealth things to stay in contact and get treatment, the geriatric population was falling behind. They were neglected. They were very isolated from their family, from just mental health treatment, from regular health treatment. That was a very, very stressful time.
11: Yes. Just to switch gears a little bit, and we'll go back to how communities can support senior mental health in a minute. But for listeners who may not be familiar, what is the Senior Behavioral Health Unit and exactly who is it designed to serve? Can you talk a little bit more about the unit and like its priorities?
10: Sure. So this is a unit I'm very, very proud to be part of. It's a 24-bed inpatient unit. We serve the geriatric population, which technically is 65 or older, but we can go lower if someone has more medical needs and would be better served in a geriatric psychiatric unit. It's different from a general psychiatric unit. We're set up, and I know it's a kind of a word people don't want to hear, but it's more of a nursing home type setting. It's not a nursing home, but we're set up with group activities during the day. Patients are encouraged to be outside of their room. We have a robust treatment team. There's the psychiatry team that's there. We have social workers, case managers. We have our nurse practitioners. We have medical team that comes and sees every patient.
12: We have occupational therapy.
10: Occupational, physical therapy, nutrition, and any other consults that we might need. And what makes our unit special, especially different than a regular inpatient psychiatric unit, is our ability to treat medically ill patients. The majority of inpatient psychiatric facilities do not allow things like oxygen or walkers because they can be used as weapons or to hurt yourself. But obviously, as we age, those are become more of the norm, more prevalent, and we can take patients like that and treat them for their needs.
11: It seems like a kind of holistic view of the patient when you're incorporating like social activities and physical activities, which all impact our emotional and mental health well-being.
10: Absolutely. So it's not just medication management. That is our primary treatment modality, but we bring in everything else to treat the entire patient. We work on treatment plans and our ultimate goal is to get every patient back into the community, whether it be back home or to a nursing home, assisted living, whatever meets their needs. But that's our goal. And we're a short-term unit. The average length of stay is about 7 to 10 days, given any diagnosis. Some patients are shorter, some patients are longer. But we treat the patients there. They get, high top quality treatment. And we work with families, educating families about the different illnesses and giving them support for the community and just overall, because that oftentimes is a forgotten part of the patient's care. The families are there supporting the patient, and especially if they have a cognitive decline, the family is the main provider for the patient. And so educating them about the illness, the progress, the progression of the illness, as well as supporting their emotional needs through this, because it's a very stressful time for them.
11: Yes. Can you give us some examples of the kinds of challenges that might bring someone to your care?
10: Sure. So the most common reason that we have an admission is a cognitive decline with behavioral disturbance, meaning the patient's just not forgetful, but they're having maybe they're getting paranoid, maybe they're getting agitated as they're getting more confused. And we'll treat patients like that to work on the behaviors that they're exhibiting so that they can function at a lower level of care in the community. But we also treat general diagnosis like depression, anxiety, schizophrenia, bipolar disorder. So we treat the gamut. But the majority of our patients in the geriatric do have some type of cognitive decline.
11: I think you've answered some of the questions I already had, but what does a short-term stay on the unit typically, how do you involve the patient and the family into the treatment plan?
10: So discharge planning starts on day one. When a patient comes in, our goal again is to discharge them back into the community. So that is our primary focus. The patients will all get a psychiatric evaluation and a medical evaluation. That's where we start the treatment. They'll be seen by a social worker who will do the biopsychosocial part. And then we'll have family meetings, bring them in. We contact all the family members to update them on the plans to see if they have any concerns, things that we may have missed that didn't come up in the initial interview. And they're encouraged to come to the unit. We have visiting hours, and they're encouraged to come and see their loved one on the unit. They can pull any of us aside when they're there, or they can set up an official meeting. But they're always a big part of the planning for the patient.
12: You know, I was going to mention that there are, as you I'm sure know, there are very few units like this in New Hampshire, certainly. You can really count on one hand the number of hospitals that have Geri Psych units. So as a result, we get a lot of referrals from other hospitals just because they can't provide that service. And many of our patients come from, obviously, greater Nashville, but then well beyond, really from every corner of New Hampshire, from other hospitals, from assisted living communities and whatnot. And then, of course, being close to the Massachusetts border, we also do get some referrals over from Mass. But there's just a scarcity of beds like this and a real need.
11: And I imagine that can make the exit of the patient from the unit a little bit more difficult if they're not from the area, to have referrals, make those plans to make sure they continue care can be a little more difficult when they're not from the area that you're usually like collaborating with.
10: Sure. And our social workers and case managers are amazing. And so they'll work on that, which is, again, why it's important to start from day one, because they'll reach out to the communities that the patients are from. And, you know, we get patients as well from Maine, from Vermont. We have up by the Canadian border, patients are coming. So they're coming from pretty far. And our social workers are pretty well versed in those areas. Transportation tends to be the biggest issue when they're far away, getting them back into the community if the family, or if they have no family or someone can't come to pick them up, as well as new entries into nursing facilities. That tends to be a little bit of a barrier from discharge if a patient came from home, say, and then needs a higher level of care like a nursing home. That can be a little bit of a stop block in discharge planning.
12: As Dr. Suarez mentioned earlier, our social worker case managers really begin working with the patients and the families from the moment they walk in the door. They're already working on what will be an appropriate and safe discharge at the appropriate time. So they kind of jump in, and it's amazing the resources they're able to find in areas that aren't right near us too. So,
11: and it is a relatively short time because the stay is like 7 to 10 days
10: on average.
11: So that's you have to start right away, or else it would be really difficult to discharge. But also kudos to those social workers in that short amount of time to be able to execute and connect to all those, you know, partners and be able to execute those exit plans. So awesome. Why do you think it's important for our community to talk openly or more openly about mental health and emotional well-being in older adults? Because I don't think we talk about that enough.
10: Yeah, I don't think we talk about mental health in general enough. You know, it tends to be a taboo subject. And then again, culturally, some cultures just don't want to deal with that. That's not something that's quote unquote real. You keep it within your family. You don't need to deal with that outside, which leads to people getting their care is prolonged from getting good care. And, you know, I think teaching patients, teaching families, just the community in general, the education piece, letting people know that we're there. We're there for resources. Education is key, even in terms of knowing what to look for, because if you catch things early, you can treat them early, and they usually have a better outcome. So, education is definitely a key. Plus, the stigma goes away or starts to go away when you openly talk about all these issues.
11: Since you mentioned it, what are the signs that family members, caregivers, and primary care providers need to pay attention to tell that older adults need like higher level support?
10: Yeah, that's a very good question. So obviously every patient is different, but overall, it can be very difficult to notice, especially with cognitive decline. Because as we age, we all start to forget things, may walk into a room and forget why you went in there, or start to forget a name of someone. And that can be normal aging. But when it goes beyond that, when it's causing problems in the patient's life, they can't balance their checkbook anymore. They're getting more forgetful, missing birthdays, missing anniversaries, things like that, missing doctor's appointments. It's really time to step in. Patients who have family members who are more involved in their lives is can be a good and a bad prognostic indicator for their recognizing it early, because if it happens slowly, sometimes people don't realize that it's going on, and we all want people to succeed. And so, you know, if I was having a hard time remembering a word right now, you would just jump in and fill that in for me and not think twice about it. And especially if it's a loved one, we do that, or we'll kind of just brush it under the rug. And part of that also is just being scared of a diagnosis. People don't want to have that official diagnosis as a cognitive decline. If this were 10 years ago, I would say it may be hit or miss in terms of whether you should actively seek treatment. But now that we have better treatments for cognitive declines, I definitely recommend that people get screened. It's a good idea to get screened, I would say, annually. You go to your primary care. They have some quick tests that they can check your memory, make sure that all your lab tests are good. And at minimum, you have a baseline. So you'll know when everything started to decline. And that's good information for the treatment team.
11: In my experience, some people are very creative, or even when they notice or that they're forgetting things. Mm-hmm. So in their language, they might just change the way they speak. So I think sometimes it's so tricky to figure those things out. For example, I remember my grandpa stopped calling me by my name. Mm-hmm. And it would just say hello, and like very generic communication that could be for anybody, because he knew I was family, but he couldn't remember like who exactly I was. And I didn't notice until like it started getting very respectful. Like in Spanish, there's like the usted and the tú. And obviously, as my grandfather, he wouldn't be he wouldn't give me that usted. It would be like you, like I'm younger. But then it started switching to a very respectful, formal communication. And that's when I said something's wrong here, because that was a switch of language. And it wasn't something blatant. It was something kind of subtle. Mm. But I was paying attention to it, or else somebody might have just been like, oh, he's just being respectful because I'm older or something like that. You know?
10: Sure. And again, if you hadn't seen him regularly, it probably would have jumped out at you more, because the last time you saw him, it was one way. And now you see him, you know, a year later, and it's a very different presentation. And when it happens slowly, it can be easy to miss. You know, you bring up languages. When people start to have a cognitive decline, if they're bilingual, they usually go back to their primary language. So if they were younger and spoke Spanish from a young age and then learned English later, as they start to have a cognitive decline, they'll go back more to their primary language. And that can also be a sign. Any changes, if you have somebody that has been an accountant their entire life and now they're having a hard time with numbers, they're having a hard time just figuring out their bills, well, that is more of a red flag than someone who never could do their bills and still can't do their bills. So changes in behaviors that kind of stand out to you. Also changes in mood. People become more irritable and can become more paranoid, because if you know what I tell patients' families is, imagine that I would blindfold you and put some headphones on you and take you into a room that you didn't know where you were. You're going to be paranoid. You're going to be, you know, thinking, oh, something's here, and you're going to be on edge. So patients can become more paranoid, and that can lead to some irritability and acting out behaviors. And that's usually what brings them into our hospital.
12: Well, the language thing you mentioned is interesting. I remember we had a patient on the unit a couple of years ago, an Italian man.
10: Yeah.
12: And he lived in this country for decades, but he reverted to Italian and would only speak Italian to everybody on the unit. It was kind of interesting to see.
10: Yeah.
11: Yeah. It's just so interesting, like, how our brains work. Mm-hmm. And sometimes I'm thinking it takes you to the place where you're most comfortable during those times when you're maybe feeling stressed. So maybe Italian was that person's comfort place, and where they felt like at home. And maybe that's why they felt that way. But
10: sure.
11: It could be so many things.
10: Yeah, I mean, if you want to nerd out a little bit, which is always what I love to do, what's happening with the cognitive declines in the majority of what used to be called dementias, now officially they're called neurocognitive disorders, are these little plaques are getting put down in the brain. And they're kind of, you know, you could think of our the neurons in the brain like a highway. And when we're young, we have a 4-lane highway, everything's running smooth, traffic is going great. And then one of the exits, there's a tree falls. And so traffic reroutes, slows down a little bit, but it's still going well. Then they're doing construction on another exit. And then there's an accident on another exit. And traffic reroutes, but it's getting slower and slower and slower until that final exit is closed. And then you got the Mass Turnpike on a Friday evening.
11: That is super ways of explaining it. And I think you talked a little bit about this, but many older adults experience major life changes, like you were talking about loss and declining health, reduced independence. How can those transitions affect the health of older adults and affect their mental health?
10: Sure. So any stressor is not good for our overall health. It lowers your immune system. There's a lot of negative things that can come with stress in general. So reducing that stress is obviously the best thing. Some things we can't. You can't control, you know, people passing away. You can't control your loss of independence because your eyesight starts going, your hearing starts going. Those things are going to be there. So that stress can cause physical harm to us. And then psychologically, it just doesn't feel good, right? As we lose our independence, we spend our entire life trying to gain independence, and now it's being pulled away from us. And again, you know, I like metaphors for explaining things. With cognitive decline, you can think of kind of peeling away the layers of an onion. So from birth to adulthood, we've made all this progress, all these milestones that we've made. And as the memory starts to go, we slowly go backwards. And it really is kind of stepwise like that. So it might be where, you know, you may not recognize. So you brought up your grandfather. So you were probably one of the later additions in his life in terms of family. So you may have been one of the first people that he was having a hard time remembering their name. Although he recognized you as a good person in his life, he knew that you were someone important to him. He just couldn't recall your name. And so things start to get peeled away like that. Patients may not recognize their spouse now, but they may, if you show them a wedding picture, they're going to recognize their spouse. People start having a difficult time walking, just like toddlers start to walk. And now that's going. They have a difficult time ultimately even eating. You know, you don't give a baby solid foods because they're not coordinated enough to do that. And that it goes in that stepwise progression. And through in my opinion, the most stressful time for the patient is that twilight period where they recognize that they're having some decline and they have the decline, because that's the most stressful part for them.
11: I think you've mentioned dementia a couple times, but I think a lot of people don't understand what that is. I think some people think that's the diagnosis instead of symptoms. So can you explain that word for
10: sure,
11: people?
10: Sure. So again, dementia was the old terminology for it. It's still used. We still use it when we speak to families. As of 2013, I believe, when one of the newer DSMs came out, they changed the official nomenclature to a cognitive decline due to different things. Most people will say Alzheimer's, which is the most common form of a cognitive decline, but there's a bunch of different ones. There's frontal temporal, Lewy body, and you might see those in the news now with different celebrities that are being diagnosed or have been diagnosed with those cognitive declines. But it's different than, again, normal aging. So by definition, it's causing a problem in your life. So a normal aging, you may forget little things, but you can go around that. You may write a list down. You may, you know, put reminders on your phone. But once it starts causing a problem in your life, and it's more than just memory, it's the ability to do what we call daily living activities, like being able to dress yourself, figuring out what is appropriate for the weather outside, what clothes go where, things like that start to be a problem for the patients. And that's more of that cognitive decline. So it's not just, I know people get very, very worried as we age, you may forget things here and there, but that does not mean that you have the quote unquote dementia. It could be normal aging, but it is important to just keep an eye on it and go to your physician to check it out.
11: What misconceptions do people sometimes have about aging or dementia, depression, anxiety, or behavioral health symptoms in general in older adults?
10: I think the biggest misconception as of now is that you have to have one of these declines. People are aging well. They're living a lot longer and they're living a lot healthier. Medicine has come very, very far. So it's not necessarily the case or a truism that you're going to have one of these illnesses. And it doesn't mean that just because someone in your family had it, that you're going to have it as well. There are some ones that have some hereditary increases, but it doesn't mean that you have to. I don't like patients, especially if you speak outside of, if you're just looking at general mental health, I don't like when people adopt it as an identity, because it's not. It's symptoms. It's an illness, just like any other illness, can be treated just like any other illness. And it doesn't even have to be an illness per se. It could just be stress and you need some therapy. But once people adopt that role, they become that role. An example I always use is the difference between saying I am something and I have something. So I am something is I equal whatever. So I am depressed means I equal depression. I have something is very different, because having something means that you, it's could be part of you, but it's transient. You can change it. So, I have a wallet. I am not a wallet. I have it. I can change it if I don't like it. If I like it, I keep it. But that's the difference, because once people adopt that as that's who they are, by definition, you can't change who you are, because that's a core thing.
11: Interesting. I'm not going to geek out about language and the importance of like how we talk to ourselves, but that is a big part of our mental health on a daily basis.
10: Absolutely.
11: The way we talk about ourselves, whether we're expecting to have a good day or from the get-go, we're, expecting a bad day. Like those things we kind of make a reality because
10: Absolutely.
11: We set it in our minds. So language is just so important. And I'm just going to keep going, because if not, we'll geek out about language. How does your team work with patients to stabilize symptoms and create individualized
10: treatment plans?
11: Yeah, care plan. How does the team work with individuals to do that?
10: So we have a very good system. The patient will come in, and as I said before, they'll be evaluated by every team member. So everyone that I mentioned will see the patient individually. And then every single day, so right before I came here, we have rounds. And it's multiple disciplinary rounds. So we'll have the psychiatry team there. We have the nursing that's taking care of the patient, OT, PT, the occupational therapy, physical therapy, social work, the care manager. Everybody is there in one room, and we discuss every patient every day. Every specialty brings something to the table. They may have noticed something, things that you mentioned, walking upstairs. That's huge for discharge planning. So I may be able to stabilize a patient from the psychiatric point of view, but if they have a lot of stairs in their home, I may not be able to send them back home, or they may need to go to a short-term rehab to get stronger before they go home. So that's how we approach it, and everybody on the team is equally important.
11: What role do family members and caregivers play during the treatment and discharge planning?
10: So family members, for the patients that have family members involved, that's huge, because they're going to be the ones that are taking care of them after we treat them. So again, educating them on the illness itself, what to expect, how to work with the patient, that's a difficult thing. So as people lose independence, we mentioned not being able to drive or may not be able to be in their living arrangements, their previous living arrangements. How do you talk to your loved one about that? These are very difficult conversations to bring up. And most of the time, the caregivers are either the spouse or their children. And especially with children who are now becoming in the parental role, that can be a very difficult transition for both the patient and the child. And then the spouse, this is the person that you've spent the majority of your life with, and they're not the person that you married any longer. How do you work with them on that transition, and how can they be supportive of their loved one? That's a big part of what we do.
11: And can be also challenging if the partner has also some medical conditions, some, you know, physical or even cognitive decline themselves.
10: Absolutely.
11: That becomes even a broader conversation, I can imagine. What kind of supports or resources are most helpful after someone leaves the unit?
10: So it depends on where they go. If they're going to a nursing home level of care, the nursing home will provide all the services there. They even have outside physicians that can come in and see the patients for medical, for psychiatric. If they're going to an assisted living, same kind of concept, but they can also rely more on the community mental health. If they're going home, it's definitely a community mental health treatment. You can have private care as well. Patients that may need it can get we can get visiting nurse to come see them. They can have in-home occupational therapy, physical therapy. There are even social workers that can come into the home if someone can't leave their home to help them with all these transitions, to help them know what resources are out there. Our treatment team arranges for all this before the patient leaves the hospital. We also give them the appointments that they may need. If they're going home, they'll have appointments with their psychiatrist, their the community mental health. They'll have their primary care, because of the geriatrics, the majority of them will need a primary care follow-up. And we arrange for all that. We give a month worth of all the medications that the patient is on there to guarantee that they can transition easily. Things get, especially in New Hampshire in the winter, appointments get changed because of weather. A patient may not be able to leave because of weather. So we like to provide at least a month so that the patients can get to their follow-up appointments.
11: We've been talking about like families being able to take care of their loved ones when they don't need the level of care of a nursing home. How can families balance safety, dignity, independence when caring for an older adult with behavioral health needs? Because that sounds challenging.
10: Absolutely. And that's a passion of mine, because I believe in giving dignity to the patients. It's very difficult. And when you have the cognitive decline, you may say or do things that you would not have done normally. Patients may try to take their clothes off in inappropriate places or say things that they probably shouldn't say. And it can be very embarrassing to the family members. And it also takes some dignity away from the patient. So we try to treat the entire patient, make sure that they have as much dignity as possible. And that means meeting them where they are at, because patients, families may want them to come home, especially spouses. Spouses usually want their loved one to come back home. But if that's not the appropriate place for them, you're actually providing better care, more, in my opinion, loving care by letting them go to where they're going to get their needs met. You know, I'll often tell the family members, it's very similar to when your children first leave home to go to school. It's very difficult for you to let them go, or as they're growing up and you're trying to let them be on their own, it's a difficult transition, but that's what's in their best interest. And you know that, and you let that happen. And it's the same thing with the different levels of care. And if they are being cared for appropriately, the spouse gets to be a spouse instead of being a caregiver. And again, it's very, very stressful. Can I care for a patient? Absolutely. But can I do that 24/7? No. We have a treatment team. People have different shifts. If you're the primary caregiver at home, you're on 24/7, and that can be very difficult. There are outside agencies that can come in and help out with that. But we have to balance the reality of the situation and what is really in the patient's best interest, which is why we have family meetings and have the patient's families come to the unit, see how they're interacting, see what the nursing staff needs to do on a day-to-day basis so that they can judge if they can do this at home.
11: I can imagine it's hard thinking about like cost or insurance coverage and things like that, but also I was reading a report recently about caregiver overwhelm. Yeah. And how it's hard because you're giving so much to this other sure. person that people are neglecting themselves.
10: Absolutely.
11: I think it was Dolly Parton recently who talked about that. She gave so much to her spouse when she was taking care of him that yeah. she neglected going to the hospital and doing her yearly checkups and things like that. So we really can't give all of ourselves to other, to somebody yeah. else, because you can't give from an empty cup. Right. So we have to remember to balance that.
10: Caregiver burnout is very real, and it can lead to poor care, because if you get stressed, when anyone has ever been on a plane, they say, when the oxygen mask comes down, put it on yourself first before you even help like your child next to you, because if something happens to you, you are no good for your child. You can't help them. So you have to care. We say care for the caregiver. If you don't take care of yourself, you cannot care for your loved one.
12: We're fortunate at St. Joe's. We have a over on Amherst Street, we have a senior resource center, and they do provide some caregiver support programs, as do some of the assisted livings in the area. They'll hold caregiver programs, whether the family has somebody in residence there or not. So, there are not enough of those programs, but some of them that do exist are helpful.
11: And I think it's hard for the caregiver because they care so much for this sure. person that it's sometimes hard to give a little bit of that to someone else because they feel like they need to do it. They need to mm-hmm. give back to this person to show them how much they care for them. But it's also, again, you can't give from an empty cup. You have sure. to put on that mask first, or else you might not be able to, put it on the next person. So it's important to remember, for caregivers to remember, that they need to take care of themselves to be able to take care of their loved one.
10: Absolutely.
11: You recently launched Cognitive Caring
10: Correct.
11: As a resource for older adults and families. What inspired you to create this website?
10: So it's cognitivecaring.com. What inspired me is the lack of resources that are out there, or how they're very difficult to access. We've said that when patients' families come onto the unit, it's a very stressful time for them. So we may give them information that they're not able to hold on to in the moment because they're just too overwhelmed. And then they get home and they may feel embarrassed about asking again because they know that you told them once before. And we do have handouts that we give to patients, families, and patients. But I wanted to have kind of a clearinghouse for all of these resources, as well as for education. It's a completely free website. It's my website that I made, and the reason I say that is because the information are downloadable PDFs, but there's no viruses. There's nothing there. It's totally safe, totally free. I encourage people to just go and check it out. There are two tabs that are most important. There's a resource guide. And if you click on that, it has all the resources both in New Hampshire and in the United States for all different illnesses. It has provider resources in terms of who to reach out to. It has for families how to deal with the different things. It has even legal resources, because that's another part that people often overlook is the financial planning and estate planning, things like that. The other important tab is the education tab. And on there, it has downloadable PDFs on all the different diagnoses so that families can learn more about it. It has information on what to expect if someone goes into a geriatric psychiatric unit. It has information on how to respond to different scenarios. Or what if my loved one keeps asking for their parents when their parents had passed away for a long time ago, or they keep asking the same question over and over again? What do you do? The different conversations, if you have to have a conversation about, you know, mom, maybe you shouldn't be driving any longer, or maybe we need to look at a different level of care, like an assisted living. It gives some scripts on what to do and kind of guide you in that direction.
11: That's amazing. So if a family is just beginning to notice changes in a loved one's memory, mood, or behavior, where should they start?
10: Usually the best place to start is with the primary care, for a couple of reasons. The primary care usually knows the patient best, so they can do the evaluation. They can also do the medical workup, because not all cognitive decline is because of a dementia illness. Some things like an electrolyte abnormality or a thyroid abnormality can mimic these symptoms. So it's always our first thing, first line is to rule out all medical causes. So that, again, is a good first place to start. It's also not as threatening to a patient, because if you know, the patient's never had a mental health history, and now you say, I want you to go to a geriatric psychiatrist, they're going to most likely be resistant to that. But going to their primary care, who they've been going to, it can be very helpful. Also, you can call the primary care and give them a little bit of a heads up. You know, if your family member is going to go into their appointment by themselves, it's a good idea to let the primary care know. You know, I've seen these changes. I'm kind of concerned about these changes. Can you just evaluate them for that? And even if the primary care can't speak to you because there's no release of information, you can still call the primary care and let them know so that they can evaluate. But I would start with the primary care, and then the primary care can make any referrals that they may think are necessary.
11: I think that's a great start, and a good it's also good to remember that there are other causes for cognitive decline. Yes. Like you said, it could be it could be a UTI.
10: Correct.
11: It could be medication.
10: Yep.
11: Not going well for that person, like they might need to change their dosage or their, you know, prescription. So all those things can be solved quickly if
10: yes.
11: you, talk to your primary care provider. So what is one message you would want older adults and their loved ones to hear about mental health and aging?
10: It's not a death sentence. This is something that we can work with, and it can improve the quality of someone's life, which is why it's very important to recognize it and get into treatment, because that's, in my opinion, the most important part, to improve someone's quality of life so that they can function. And it may mean a new way of looking at their life. So yeah, maybe they can't be running marathons anymore, or maybe they can't be driving anymore, but that doesn't mean that they can't have a very fulfilled life.
11: Are there, like, what should people do if they want to start thinking about this now for when they're older? Are there things that they should be thinking about, like nutrition or exercise or anything to, like, slow down, or practical steps for older adults and their families to take?
10: Sure. So everyone's always concerned, you know, what can I do? There's no magic bullet, but always staying healthy is the best thing you can do. Monitoring your blood pressure, your cholesterol, your sugar. These are all treatable causes of a cognitive decline, or at least a worsening of a cognitive decline. So staying on top of that is important. Diet is very important. You know, you don't want to eat too many processed foods. Stay away from drugs, alcohol, tobacco. Those are always good things to stay away from. Maintaining your cognitive interaction. So doing things like crossword puzzles, staying active. Being with people is one of the most important things. So having healthy relationships, whatever that looks like for you, is probably the key that's going to make the biggest change in someone's life. As we age, as I said, we start losing people. And that's why during COVID, there was a lot of mental health concerns, especially in the older people who were isolated. Depression comes, and that makes a lot of things worse. It can make your physical health worse, as we spoke about before. So maintaining good social interactions, being active, doesn't mean that you have to, again, go run a marathon, but just go for a walk if you're able to. Do whatever you can, what your body lets you do, and work with your doctor on maybe making a plan for that. But staying active, eating healthy, maintaining your overall health, and maintaining good social relationships.
11: And just one last question. How can the greater Nashua community better support older adults and their caregivers?
10: I think, again, with the education and being aware of what's going on, we have great community mental health centers here.

0: USA Radio News, I'm Jim Rinaldi. New Jersey Governor Mikey Sherrill says her second-in-command has stepped down over allegations of acting inappropriately with women. Sherrill told reporters Friday that Lieutenant Governor Dale Caldwell submitted his letter of resignation, and she named Acting Comptroller Shirley Emahilu to take over Caldwell's role as Secretary of State. The governor says she felt the secretary's role needed to be filled immediately, since that office oversees elections and the midterms are just over a month away. Sherrill says the report from the independent investigation lays out substantial evidence of sexual harassment and a pattern of ethics violations, including an attempt by Caldwell to hire someone he was dating without disclosing their relationship. Governor Sherrill says she does not anticipate naming an acting lieutenant governor before picking a replacement. There is fresh economic data, with jobless claims falling, even as financial markets remain unsettled.
1: The Associated Press reports new applications for unemployment benefits fell to 197,000 last week, the lowest level since mid-July. The figure indicates layoffs remain relatively limited. At the same time, Reuters reports a major sell-off in global government bonds as investors weigh inflation concerns and the economic effects of the Iran war. Ron Warner, USA Radio News.
0: Consumer sentiment hit a four-month low in September. The University of Michigan's final reading for the month fell on concerns over high prices and worries about the economy. The survey noted declines across most age and income groups. Year-ahead inflation expectations rose to 4.6%, which is a significant jump from before the Iran conflict began in February. Overall, consumer sentiment is down 15% from January. From America's News Network, USA Radio News.
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10: Hi, this is Sid Mark with more of the September sounds of Frank Sinatra, and the legend continues. This week we reach back to the Reprise vaults for many a gem, some that were released and others not, on this week's Sounds of Sinatra. My name is Sid Mark, and you're invited.
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4: Good morning, everyone. Welcome to today's show. My name is Maxwell Mukisa, and this is The Revival Room with your host, Maxwell Mukisa. It is a pleasure and a blessing to always be here. We can't take it for granted. There's a lot of people wishing they were here today, and some probably somewhere in the hospitals. But God has allowed us to be here, and for that, we give Him all the glory and all the praise. Again, this is The Revival Room. It is a Sunday morning. I hope you all were able to wake up and possibly some of you getting ready to go to church. And today is going to be a special episode for us today, because I have my spiritual father all the way from London. He's here with me in the studios this morning. He's going to be speaking to us, and I trust that every one of you will now remain the same. You know, every time God sends you somebody, it's for a reason. And I trust that even today, there is a reason why he's here to speak to us. And we'll be speaking about something very interesting, something that you've possibly questioned at some point, because we all do at some point, right? You wonder, is this the will of God or is someone else's will? What's going on with me? And today, he will be shedding some light on what it really means when we talk about the will of God. What is that? And what in the world does it really mean to say that the will of God? Again, this is The Revival Room. Thank you for being with us this morning. Again, your life will not be the same. Allow me introduce my father, a great man of God. From London. I've known him for over 15 years, I think, now. A long time. So pleasure to have you today. Thank you for being here,
5: thank
4: Papa.
5: Thank you very much. Good morning, America. How are you today? I'm glad and I'm honored to be here in the Revival Room this morning with my son, Maxwell, doing what we are doing for God. It's a privilege and an honor. And I'm ever so grateful to be in America at such a time like this on a beautiful Sunday morning. Thank you very much and God bless you. Thank you for tuning in. Thank you for listening to all of us.
4: Amen, amen. Great. You know, it's always a pleasure to have you, Papa. Thank you for being here in the U.S. I know you always come to the U.S. every now and then. You're always here and you always come for different things.
5: Yeah.
4: What are some of the things that you've been doing since you've been here? Coming to 2 weeks now since you here?
5: I came in last Thursday night. I arrived Thursday night.
4: Yep.
5: Friday, I was here for a conference at one of the churches of a good friend of ours, Pastor Stephen Tunde, and his dear wife. The church is called Higher Praise in Billerica. So yeah. That's the reason I am here this time around. And I thank God for giving us the grace to be able to do what we are doing in a country like this, the United States of America. Thank you very much.
4: Oh, yes. What a blessing. What a blessing. I was actually privileged to be a part of that conference. And I can tell you, it was very powerful, life-changing, destiny-shaping. It was all those things. It was very powerful.
5: And, absolutely.
4: It was just a pleasure to be a part of it and to get to listen to you speak. I thought that was very powerful. But today we're here at WSMN Radio here in the beautiful city of Nashua. We want you to talk to us about the will of God.
5: Mm.
4: You know, that's something that, you know, we hear quite often. Even the Bible says, give thanks in all circumstances, for this is God's will for you
5: yes.
4: in Christ.
5: Yes.
4: And you wonder, what does that mean? I mean, sometimes somebody reads that to me and I'm suffering, I'm struggling, you know, things are not going the way I want them to. Or maybe I'm struggling with addictions or there's just some things beating me up.
5: Mm.
4: And I keep hearing that's God's will. Just get up and be thankful and rejoice in the Lord because it's His will. So what does it really mean when we talk about the will of God?
5: Yeah. Thank you very much, Maxwell. Thank you, Pastor Maxwell. First and foremost, we are going to look at it in two different ways, two different approaches. First and foremost, one of the approaches we tend to look at the will of God is, first of all, understanding what is God's mind for you.
4: Uh-huh.
5: Yeah. What is God's plan for you?
4: Okay.
5: Or what is God's plan? Because I do believe when God created us, especially when we go back and read the Bible, and I'm talking about people that read the Bible says that then God said, let us create a man in our own image.
4: Mm.
5: So I do believe that as children or as human beings that are here on us on earth, we are not here accidental. We are not here accidentally. We didn't just come.
4: We're not here by mistake.
5: We are not here by mistake. We are not here by your parents met together and then you were born. No. It had to be a divine purpose of God. It had to be done by God Himself because there are multiple people that didn't make it and they haven't made it.
4: Oh,
5: some
4: that's
5: children,
4: right.
5: Some children die in before they are born. I personally have experienced that in my own marriage. There are children that are born and they are born with deformalities and they never make it through. And there are children that are born and one day and they are gone. And there are some that are never born.
4: Yes.
5: Doesn't mean that when a sperm is released and an egg meets, then a child is made. So for you to be here, it has got to be more than what we see in the physical realm. A person going, waking up in the morning, going to work, coming back home, looking after children, if you have children, and if you don't have, you know, there has to be something behind it that is more than what we see here. And that, to me, is we need to discover or we need to understand what is the mind of God for an individual. So just
4: powerful.
5: Simply, the mind of God is, when we talk about the mind of God, I made a small definition here. And it is just to say that it is the way God approves and determines. It is God's approval and determines what He is all about you.
4: Mm-hmm.
5: Yeah, because we are children of the Most High God, whichever way you look at it.
4: Mm-hmm.
5: And it is concerning God's choices of what we are meant to do and what not to do.
4: Ooh, that's
5: now
4: powerful.
5: Now that is what clashes with people.
4: Yeah.
5: You know, you don't want people to think for you. You don't want somebody, you know, out there to then determine or dictate to you how you want to live.
4: Yeah.
5: You want to live your life. You're free. You live in a country that, you know, it says we are free. We are at liberty.
4: Mm-hmm.
5: And that is absolutely true. But we follow the police command.
4: That's
5: when
4: right.
5: a police stops you, you have to stop.
4: Yes.
5: When you go to hospital and the doctor says to you, take this medication and take 2-3 times a day, you have to do it. Because now that is the doctor's will over your life, determining for you to be able to be healthy. You have got to then succumb or you've got to then come down to being able to understand what their choices are for you to be able to be alive.
4: Oh, wow.
5: Yeah.
4: Wow.
5: So even with us as children that live on this planet Earth, above us is a creator, and that creator is very purposeful, is very very intentional of how you are to live your life. And the more we understand that, the more we come into the understanding of that, however good things may be, or however bad things may be, or however you look at life itself, behind it, there is a person, or there is a being above it all, letting things be the way they are. Now, somebody can come and say to you, if children are being killed in Bosnia, if, take for instance, Iraq and Iran, and children, hospitals are being bombed, is that the will of God? No, that's not the will of God, because now these are self-inflicted issues. Man determines, man wants to rule over, and he uses his will and power, you know, to try and dictate something that is not right. Now, somebody may say to you, why doesn't God stop that mind? But God has given us a will to think and know what is right and what is wrong. So to me, I will still go back to what you're asking, the key question. I know I've spoken a lot there, but what is the will of God? The will of God is concerned about God's choices for you and me, what we are meant to do and what we are not meant to do. That's just the basic definition of the will of God. Not going to the Bible yet.
4: that's powerful. Oh my goodness. This is incredible, and it's enlightening to get to learn about the will of God. Listen, everybody. I don't know what you're going through, but I know every one of us is probably going through something. And if you're not, you've probably been through something, or you will at some point go through something. But if you need somebody to pray with you, stand with you, please reach out to us, and we will sure do that. You can go to our website and submit an electronic prayer request, and we will reach out and pray with you. We believe in a God who not only hears, but also answers prayer. So go to www.revivallifecenter.org. Again, www.revivallifecenter.org. Submit your prayer request and we'll pray with you. God is more than able to do exceedingly abundantly above all that we can ever ask or even think. But we're talking about the will of God. Very, very important. The will of God itself. I think at some point I read a document and it was about the doctrine of God's will, or the doctrine of will, something like that. But what I heard you say is you can't really know what the will of God is except you know what his purpose is for your life. Now, for somebody that's going through something today, because we get listened to by, you know, people that don't even read the Bible, people that don't go to church. I meet friends on the streets of Nashua who listen to, you know, to this program all the time. You know, and, you know, they're addicted to drugs. They're struggling with some things. How do you help that person, my brother, my sister, that's out there struggling with some things? How would you help them understand what the will of God is for them? Or even just to understand that there is even something called the will of God for them. How would you help them?
5: Okay. A very, very good question. And thank you. Thank you, Pastor Maxwell. And I know you said you've met so many people on the streets that are maybe struggling with things and trying to get them to understand the other perspective of life. First and foremost, when we come to the side of the spiritual aspect of somebody's life, and here I'm going to ask you just kindly to help me, and we will just pick a few scriptures here, that we may be able to then move together. If you look at if you're approaching it over the Christian perspective or the biblical perspective, Romans chapter 12, verses 1 and 2, it says, I beseech you therefore, brethren. He says, I cry to you, or I beg of you, my dear brother, my dear sister, by the mercies of God. So there's an aspect there that it is the mercy of God that can bring a touch of a person's life.
4: Can do it on your own.
5: You can do it on your own, especially if you have been hooked into something that maybe you started small and thought it would help you. It would bring you peace. You would be able to sleep at night, or you'd be able to then get your worries off. And it says here, by the mercies of God, that you present your bodies as a living sacrifice. This body that we live in, because remember that a human being is composed of three elements. First, the spirit, the soul, and the flesh. And these bodies can never inherit anything. And whatever you give them, they will always demand for more. But it says that that you give your bodies as a living sacrifice that may be holy, that a living sacrifice that you may prove what is good and acceptable, and the perfect, what it calls the perfect will of God. Now, the perfect will of God, to me, if you bring back the example you have been bringing, if you look at something that somebody is being hooked into, and it is taking their life away. It's draining their pockets, because without it, you cannot, you know, maybe get the strength that you need. Without it, you cannot be able to sleep at night, and you need to do everything that you can do to be able to get that. But it is damaging your body, and it is damaging you in the long run. That means to me that is not, it's not the will of God. It's not the will of God over your life. Because the will of God over your life should be something that would be able to then envision you into something that you would do and be able to then benefit from it in your stay here in life. So answering your question and going back to what you were saying, that how do I then get that person to see that, you know, this is not God's will over their life, is to look at the indicators. If today you were smoking and take, for instance, your lungs are being damaged. Even if you are not a Christian, you can really know, because the cigarette box you have bought says that smoking is damaging your health.
4: It's going to kill you.
5: It's going to kill you. Yeah. So you try and look out for a solution that would be able to then give you what does not damage you. How about if you replace that nicotine by a cup of coffee or by a cup of tea? Somebody may say to you, it can also kill you in the long run. But the extent at which it takes your life out, and the pain and the misery that you inherit along the line, is not comparable. It's not comparable. This is draining you. It is draining your self-esteem. It is draining your pocket. And it is taking your life day after day. So to me, I wouldn't think, if I would speak to that person, and they know. Because if you are hooked onto tech, for instance, if you're hooked into substance abuse, you know that is not good for you. But your body has been inclined to that kind of living. But you want to let go. Then I would show you a different perspective of life. There is more to what you are hooked into. There is more to life than living that type of life. You are meant to be better. You could use your time for something that is more profitable. Take, for instance, as simple as serving in a supermarket and doing it well and serving the community in which you live in, rather than damage yourself and take yourself down where you even lose your home and you're out on the street and you're homeless simply because of a habit that you have accepted to then come into your life that is draining you.
4: Oh, goodness me. That's powerful. Goodness me. I hope somebody out there, you're picking up something here. Like my mother used to say, pick up a leaf, right? I trust that everybody, every one of you, you're learning something or two. The will of God is a vast topic for sure.
5: It is.
4: And what Pastor Schultz will be doing for us today is delineate that topic for us so we can clearly understand in a definitive way what the will of God is for us. You're listening to The Revival Room with Maxwell Mukisa. It is your time to learn. It is a time for refreshment, a time for revival. I tell you what, if you ever thought of a time to not only pray but also study the Word of God, it is now. And that's what we try to do here every Sunday morning, not just pray, but also study the Word of God, so we can all mature and come to a place where we can not just read, but define the Word of God and grasp what the Word of God tells us. Now, looking at the will of God, Papa, I know that there is about two main aspects to it, right? So there is what God has clearly defined for us, right? Or revealed for everyone being his will. Mm. Like knowing that, hey, you can't smoke, right? So that will not be God's will for you that you smoke. Mm. But it's God's will for you that you actually pick up something more profitable than smoking. Mm. But then there is also the individual guidance that God gives us on a daily basis. Mm. And those two aspects are probably distinctive in the way that we have them defined. But I want you to help us understand when we talk about the will of God, because sometimes it's painful, right, to have to go through something. And then you get told by some preacher, probably on radio like us today, or on TV, or in church, that whatever you're going through, that's the will of God for you. Can you help us understand what that means? Like when you're going through, let's say something painful, and somebody says, well, it is painful for you right now, but that's actually the will of God for you. Mm. Like, how do you reconcile pain and God's will? How do you?
5: I fully understand where you're coming from.
4: Yeah,
5: and it is I would say God has a sense of humor. Mm. And I'm not being funny about it, but this is the point I'm trying to say that. If you found me suffering in some shape or form, take for instance, and a bad illness has come into my life, take for instance, something like a cancer that is eating me up, yeah? And then you say that's the will of God over your life.
4: Mm-hmm.
5: Now, it is determinant. It is determinant, sorry.
4: Yeah.
5: It is determinant because number one, one of the things we need to understand when we are looking at the will of God as a Christian, the will of God has got three dimensions. One of the dimensions is God's sovereign will.
4: Mm-hmm.
5: And we have seen that in the Bible, where Job, who was a man in the book of Job, the Bible says that he was a man that was holy.
4: Ooh,
5: and
4: talk about
5: right
4: that, dude.
5: With God.
4: Yeah. Wow.
5: But he went through a cave of things that turned around. All his wealth was taken, his children
4: painful.
5: Was taken.
4: Yep.
5: Then he got inflicted with a disease.
4: You
5: understand? But remember, the Bible says he was a righteous man,
4: right?
5: And he walked right with God.
4: He was blameless.
5: Yeah. Now somebody may sit there and listening into this program on a Sunday morning and says, who is not blameless here on earth? But according to the standard of heaven, the man had no blame, but he was inflicted by lots of things to a point that, you know, he got to a point of death. But there are lessons there to learn. That was a sovereign will of God. When Christ went to the cross, it was not easy. He actually prays. The Bible says that he prayed and he said, not my will, but your will be done. But going to the cross and dying for humanity was not easy.
4: Oh, never.
5: You know,
4: yeah,
5: it was not easy. There's a man that says that it will make sense in the end. So sometimes when we meet people that are struggling, people have lost their children, people have been involved in a car accident, and they are they've been trying their level best to live a life that is worthy to before God, and they go through these pains. Some of these pains are lessons to other people. That, you know, if they've gone through that suffering, it could be the sovereign will of God. However, as a Christian, filled with what we call the Holy Spirit, you have got to come to a point to discern that this is the will of God over my life. I can give you another example. When Christ prayed, he said, not my will, but your will be done. And according to him, God gave him the grace to carry that cross to Golgotha. And when he went to the cross, he died for you and me. The salvation we now enjoyed, there was a price that was paid.
4: Oh, that's right.
5: And that's why I say to people that it's not free. People say salvation is free. It was paid for.
4: Oh, yes. Somebody
5: you understand?
4: Died for it.
5: Somebody died for it.
4: Yeah,
5: so
4: yeah.
5: If you meet a person trying to explain to them that this is not the purpose of God over your life and they are struggling, sometimes it is not easy. Because they may say to you, I've done literally everything.
4: Right.
5: So what is the purpose of God in this situation that I'm in? You understand? What is God's will in this situation that I'm in?
6: sometimes it could come as a situation whereby God is trying to teach you and me something. That my will is sovereign over creation. My desire or my intention is to walk that person through that valley. And when they come out through that valley, when they stand to testify, there will be many, many, many thousand people that will be strengthened. When I lost my child at 7 months, I can now stand before people, couple, whether Christian or non-Christian, and speak to them about what it means to lose a child at 7 months. But when I was going through that and the pain we went through with my wife, it was difficult for me to be able to understand that that was the will of God of our lives. Because now we can stand and strengthen people. When my wife had cancer, you know, we didn't know that God took us through that valley. That when we've walked out of that, after the processes we went through, the chemotherapy, the prayers, the fasting, the pains, you know, we now can stand and be able to strengthen other people that are going through it right now. A young couple that is going through it right now. So to me, just to say to you that it for you that is speaking to this person, that is going through pain, you as well may have experienced the pain. You as well may have experienced a shortfall in your life. You could have experienced a problem, an issue in your home, an issue at your church, an issue in the community, in the workplace where we are in. Some of us are immigrants and we come into this country and it's not been easy. But after God takes you through that channel, which at times is his sovereign will, then we are able to then have the revelation. Because the will of God is revealed to us. Do you understand that? The will of God is revealed to you and me.
4: That's powerful.
6: Yes, it is revealed to you and me. It is not something that we go on and discover that this is the will of God. Slowly by slowly, it is revealed to you that, okay, this is what God meant for me at this point in my life. So when you are speaking to a person, one of the things you need to do is to encourage them. And to strengthen them, because at times, according to you, you know, you could have gone through something and you may not know at that spot in time what God was trying to reveal to you. And after you've gone through it, you're able to strengthen others. And after this person has gone through it, he could be hooked on a drug. He could be hooked on pornography. But after he's come out of it, you understand, he will be able to understand that God took me through that, that I may experience those labor pains, that after I've come out of that, I'm not going to stand on a judgment seat to judge others, but I am pulling them out of the miry clay to be able to then stand on a rock that is higher than you. So the person that may be going through pain, just to answer your question, It takes the grace of God to reveal to them that this you're going through, God may be birthing a ministry in you to be able to then go out, because it is a revelation of where we are and what we are going through to be able to understand the will of God.
4: Oh my goodness, that's very, very, very powerful. Goodness me. Ladies and gentlemen, in the studio is Pastor Schutz Mbazira from the UK. He's a pastor at Alpha and Omega Ministries in London, and he's helping us understand the will of God. Listen, I don't know what you might be going through, but if you're out there and you need prayer, you need somebody to talk to you, somebody that you can sit down with and talk about spiritual things, please get with us. Call or text and somebody will get right with you. Our phone number is 386-801-2480. Again, 386-801-2480. 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But you can also go on our website you know, sign up to be a part of us, or you can also submit your prayer request. 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You'll be able to learn more about what we're doing in the community, learn more about our ministry and what we stand for. Very, very important. It's exciting what we're having to discover this morning about the will of God. Pastor Schutz, you mentioned something that's very profound when you say that the will of God is revealed. So it's not something that you can go to school to study. It's not something that you can actually perceive. It is something that's revealed. And I know that revelation is sacred, right? So it's reserved for those that believe God and know how God works and communicates. Now, and you also mentioned actually a lot of other things too that I really want us to get to, because we get listened to by a lot of people. People, some of them don't know Jesus. Some of them on the journey, right? They're just starting off to know a little about Jesus, and some of them know a lot about Jesus. So a couple of things that I really want us to, I want you to explain a little bit more. I mean, having lost a child at 7 months, your wife had cancer. I mean, that's serious stuff. So in that situation, at what point do you actually realize, and like you said, it's revealed to you, the will of God is revealed, but at what point do you, because you're also crushed just like everyone else, you're beat up like everyone else,
6: that's right,
4: but at what point do you realize that this is the will of God for me? And what happens to you after that realization or that revelation, if I might say?
6: It's a good question. I would say to you that according to God's timeline, sometimes it may not be very, very explicit to you that this is the time for you to be able to know the will of God. As I've told you, that the will of God is revealed to you as you walk on a daily walk. But as a Christian, And I will stick on the Christian principles of what the Bible says. Sometimes for us to be able to know that this is the will of God is first and foremost knowing the Word of God. The Word of God is very crucial in the life of a Christian, whether you're a suffering Christian or not a suffering Christian. When Job was going through the pain he was going through and the misfortunes he was going through, he got to a point and he said, shall we only expect good from God? Do you understand? Because he had the word of God hidden in his heart. When Christ prayed on the cross, in the gate of Gethsemane, the Bible says he prayed 3 times and he said, not my will, but your will be done. Now, as a Christian, at whatever position of life you are, Paul, the apostle Paul, the one of the greatest apostles we have in the Bible, who wrote the greatest quote of the New Testament, he had a thorn in the flesh and he said, 3 times I cried to God. And God said, my grace is sufficient for you. And Paul ministered with that in the whole lifetime of his ministry. You understand? So having the word of God with us as Christian is crucial, because then you can be able to then reflect on the word of God.
4: That's powerful.
6: Psalms 119:105. It says, thy word is a lamp unto my feet. Whether things are good, the word of God still is a lamp unto your feet.
4: Oh, that's right.
6: And we give praise to God for his goodness and mercies endure forever.
4: Ooh.
6: You understand?
4: Hallelujah. Yes.
6: And unto my feet, and a light unto my path. Once the word of God is a light unto your path, it doesn't matter the circumstances you meet. We're going to drive now.
4: My God.
6: You understand?
4: Now,
6: in the night, when it's in the night, you will have to put on the lights of your car to be able to see how you drive through Nashua and get to your next spot.
4: That's right.
6: You understand? So when that light comes on, it makes the place clear. So the word of God will come and make things very clear for you. Because then you can relate with people that have been through the pain that you have been through. David, a king in himself, he lost a child. And when you read that, it strengthens you. It strengthens you.
4: Wow.
6: So with that, the word of God is really paramount in our lives. So before you even ask, is this the will of God? When you go back and read the Bible, if you can relate, because this word of God is there to help us relate with other people that have gone through some of the circumstances we've gone through, you are able to then know that, okay, if God did help the other person, he is the same God that will help me.
4: Oh, that's
6: so
4: right.
6: I come to a realization, I come to a revelation that this God is not a son of man that he should lie, neither a son of man that he should repent. And his word will not return to him void.
4: That's right.
6: It will accomplish what he sent it for.
4: Yes.
6: So if he sent it for me when I'm going through this, the thing I need to do is to hold on to his word and believe that things will be better.
4: Ooh.
6: And it is that we stand on to strengthen others.
4: Oh, that's right.
6: You understand?
4: Yes, sir.
6: Whether things are working for me or not working for me, I still have people to strengthen. I still have family to strengthen. I still have the community to strengthen, like we are today. Number two, it's surrendering your own will. Because I told you, man has also got a will.
4: That's right.
6: When God created us, he created us with a will.
4: There are things I want to do.
6: Yes, there are things I want to do.
4: Yeah.
6: There are people that, you know, live the way they want to live because it is, you know, it's in America, you say it's a free country.
4: Yes, it is.
6: You understand?
4: And in New Hampshire, we say live free or die.
6: Or die.
4: That's right.
6: Live free or die.
4: Yes.
6: But listen to me. When we surrender, the scripture started with Romans chapter 12, verses 1 and 2. It says presenting ourselves or our bodies as a living sacrifice. So each time I surrender to what God is asking me to do, to the purposes of God, to the intentions of God, it is easier for me to forgive. If I've been through a crazy relationship and this man or woman has treated me like whatever, left me, walked down on me, abused me and whatever, you understand? I am able to forgive because I know that what you sow is what you reap.
4: Oh,
6: one
4: wow.
6: day, one time, whatever you are doing to me, you're going to rip it up anywhere, anyhow. But I'm not going to hold on to you and be at this ease. Because if I harbor unforgiveness, it is like drinking a can of worms or a can of poison, thinking that the other person is going to die. You understand?
4: Yeah, that's craziness people, right there.
6: we have people, not only in churches, but also in community, that are harboring a lot of hatred.
4: That's right.
6: You understand?
4: Yeah.
6: Because they do not understand. They have not come to a realization that you could have gone through an abusive relationship. You could have gone through abusive parents, but God was taking you through that. And at some point, he was molding you to become the better self of yourself.
4: Preach it.
6: You understand? So it is not easy for me to stand here and say that forgiveness is easy. But when you surrender to God, one of his intentions is to do a work in you. We've heard of Joyce Meyer, who was abused by the parent himself, the father that gave birth to him. For Joyce Meyer to forgive the father and even buy him a house next to her, let me tell you, it is not one of the easiest things. And many, many people that are listening to us today have been through abusive parenthood, abusive relationships.
4: That's right.
6: Fathers have walked on them, walked in their bedrooms and done whatever they have done. You know, mothers have done whatever they have done to their children and whatever. But when you get to understand the will of God, one of the will of God is to make you a new person, to make you a new creature. Because the Bible says that those that are in Christ, they are a new creature. The old is gone, the new has come. So I'm a new person today. I can stand and say, I have forgiven.
4: Oh, that's right.
6: I have forgiven because God's intention over my life is not to hold me back with stress and dis-ease for me to die and not be able to fulfill, you know, God's purposes over my life or his intentions over my life. You understand? So the more I get to understand that, reading the word of God and surrendering to the Spirit of God, let me tell you, ladies and gentlemen, I am able to be able to walk with God and being able to then live that life that God wants me to live. So last amidst these things that we are talking about, the will of God is for us to renew our mind. Whenever you renew your mind, and how do we renew our minds, you know, as a Christian, by reading the word of God, as a non-Christian, by listening to this person that is speaking to you, you are able to renew your mind and say, no, this is not the path that I should be walking. I am a better self of myself than what I am today, however deep you are. So if we renew our minds, we are transformed. The thing that transforms us is the word of God and surrendering to God. It helps us. So you may not be born again, but if somebody came and spoke to you today and told you Jesus loves you, he truly loves you.
4: That's right.
6: And he wants you to be renewed.
4: He sure does.
6: And your mind will be renewed.
4: Oh my goodness.
6: You understand? The Bible says, I am the way, the truth, and the life. And nobody comes to the Father except through me.
4: That's right.
6: You understand?
4: Oh,
6: whether
4: my goodness.
6: Whether non-believer or believer, Muslim, Catholic, whatever belief you may, there is only one way to see the Father. And that is through Christ.
4: Ooh.
6: And that renewal, once it comes into your mind, it is able to transform you.
4: That's
6: right. You become
4: right.
6: a better person.
4: Wow.
6: You become a renewed person. And when we do that,
4: wow,
6: the intentions and the purposes of God are then revealed in your life. I have seen people that have come out so much, but today they're one of the greatest people that when they speak, because their minds have been transformed, they are a totally different person.
4: My
6: and what
4: goodness.
6: Comes out of them is the true life of God.
4: Wow.
6: And that is the will of God over their lives. It suppresses our humanistic will and lets the will of God, the intentions of God, the thoughts of God, the work of God be revealed in our lives.
4: This is powerful. This is, amen. This is incredibly enlightening. Thank you, Pastor Schultz. This is very, very powerful. You're listening to The Revival Room with Maxwell Mukisa here at WSMN Radio in the beautiful city of Nashua. Thank you for being with us on this Sunday morning. I trust that all of you are being blessed right now. We're talking about the will of God. The man with us in the studio is Pastor Schultz Mbazira from London. What a blessing to have him here talking about the will of God. I'm actually learning that the will of God is such a vast thing, but yet easily understandable once you allow the Spirit of God to work through your life. Pastor, correct me if I'm wrong, but I understand that the will of God is basically God wanting the best for you.
6: Yeah.
4: And once you know what best he wants for you, that's his will for you.
6: Yes.
4: And I think it was Bonhoeffer that said that giving our bodies as a living sacrifice actually positions us into the will of God, and then reading the word of God brings clarity to the will of God.
6: Mm-hmm.
4: So as I give my body as a living sacrifice, I'm positioned.
6: Yeah.
4: I'm surrendering now. Mm. I'm positioned into the will of God, and when I read his word, now there is clarity on the will of God, and now I know clearly what God wants me to do. Very, very powerful. My goodness. And I know time is crazy.
6: Yeah.
4: We gotta wind up.
6: The renewing of your mind.
4: Yeah. So there's this scripture here. The Bible says, "Do not be conformed to this world." And this is in Romans 12 verses 2.
6: Yeah.
4: For some of you that read your Bibles, if you don't, please write it somewhere and read it someday. Romans chapter 12 and verses 2. The Bible says, "Do not be conformed to this world." But be transformed by the renewal of your mind, that by testing you may discern what is the will of God and what is good and acceptable and perfect.
6: Mm.
4: So to your point, the will of God can be discerned, right? But it is discerned by the testing. So it is the things that we go through that actually bring us into a place of realization and perhaps revelation of the will of God.
6: Mm.
4: And I don't know what somebody that's listening to us this morning is going through. Some of you are battling some broken marriages and maybe broken relationships,
6: sickness.
4: You battling addiction.
6: Yeah.
4: There's so many things going on with people in the world today.
6: But there are others that are celebrating as well.
4: Yes. Some people are rejoicing. Somebody's in Paris right now. But I want you to know that the will of God for you is good. Like Jeremiah declares, "For I know the plans I have for you. They are good plans.
6: To give you a future and a hope."
4: Exactly.
6: "And an expected end."
4: Oh, that's right.
6: Mm.
4: Yeah. Mm. Because God has a good plan for us.
6: Yes.
4: Now, that plan might not be perceived in what I'm going through today.
6: Mm.
4: Because what I'm going through today might be painful.
6: Yeah.
4: It might be disappointing.
6: Yeah.
4: It might be embarrassing.
6: Yeah.
4: It might be shameful.
6: Yeah.
4: But somehow, God is going to use that.
6: Yeah.
4: And as you were talking about losing your child and your wife, who is my mother, I love her, having to go through cancer, I was just thinking, amen, God allows you to go through all of that.
6: Yeah.
4: He wills that you go through it so you can one day encourage somebody. Because when I look at your ministry, one of the things that you do quite often is encourage people who are suffering, who are going through things, who are almost giving up.
6: Yes.
4: And you use that testimony to encourage them.
6: Yeah.
4: So would you agree with me that whatever anybody listening today, whatever they're going through, it is going to be somehow the very thing they stand on to encourage somebody.
6: Yes, absolutely. Wow. There is nothing wasteful in the kingdom of God.
4: Ooh. Goodness me. Nothing wasteful in the kingdom of God.
6: Nothing.
4: God
6: is a busy and very careful, meticulous businessman.
4: I feel like preaching right now. There's nothing wasteful in the kingdom of God.
6: Nothing absolutely.
4: Somebody needs to tweet that.
6: Yeah.
4: Please post it on Facebook. There is nothing wasteful in the kingdom of God.
6: Nothing.
4: My God. Yeah. My God.
6: Yeah.
4: My God.
6: So whatever God lets you go through, whatever God gives you, there's an accountability factor. And there is a purpose at the back of it.
4: Ooh.
6: On the back end, there is a purpose.
4: My God.
6: Yeah.
4: You might not be able to see it, right?
6: No.
4: Because it's not always conspicuous or transpicuous.
6: Yes.
4: You can see it.
6: Yes.
4: But somehow, there is always. That's why there's a verse that says everything works out for good.
6: For those that are in Christ.
4: Ooh.
6: Jesus.
4: My God. Yeah. My God. Listen, I know we're running out of time, and I really want the pastor to pray for us in these two remaining minutes. I want him to pray for you.
6: Yeah,
4: I don't know what you're going through, but whatever it is that's going on with you, that's going on in your life today, Jesus can actually touch you, change you, refine you, revive you, empower you, change you. He can do all of that.
6: Mm.
4: And I want the pastor to pray for you. Some of you, you've never received Jesus as your Lord and Savior, and you just want to do that today. I will have him just, please pray for the people that are listening today.
6: Thank you very, very much. Thank you, sir. I know we are running out of time, and thank you for the great privilege and an honor, and for all those that are listening to us. If you are seeking body touch, that place that where you're hurting, if you are expectant and are waiting on God or waiting for a change, a transformation, I want you to believe. And if you're a non-believer, you don't believe that God is there, I want you in this moment in time to believe and have faith. There's nothing that moves God like faith. Have faith that things are going to change. Have faith that things are turning around for you. Father, in the mighty name of Jesus, I thank you.
4: Yes,
6: for
4: Lord.
6: It is your will that we are made whole.
4: Yes,
6: it
4: Lord.
6: Is your will that we live a healthy life. It is your will that we enjoy this earth that we live in, because it is you that created it. Father, even right now I pray and I ask that you stretch out your hand to every individual that is listening to us, that may be going through a roller coaster of events.
4: Yes, Lord.
6: I silence the voice of the enemy over their life. And Father, I call forth the Spirit of God to take absolute control. You who is driving on that journey, I speak strength. Who is at the end of their tether and your head is against the wall and you have nowhere to turn to.
4: Yes,
6: Lord. I ask that you look up. Psalms 121 says, I look up the mountain, where does my help come from? Our help comes from God, the Father, the creator of heavens and the earth. I pray that your help may come speedily right now. Your healing may come speedily right now. I speak strength. I speak a revival. And I speak reconstitution and a rebirth in those marriages that we are falling apart, the relationships of children and parents that we are going sour. I speak life into them. You who is listening to me and there is no way you can turn to. The hope of God is sufficient. The grace of God is sufficient. The love of God is available to all of us. Ladies and gentlemen, allow it to come to you. Allow it to sit in your heart. Allow it to move you. Let the Spirit of God lead you. If you do not have a church, I pray that you find a church, Bible-based, that it may be able to teach you and help you. For those of you that are tweeting in and writing in, please don't stop. Keep on doing that, because the healing of God will continue to touch you and touch generations and generations to come. In Jesus' mighty name, amen and amen and amen. Thank you very much. And God bless you. Remain faithful. Thank you for the opportunity to speak to America and to everybody that is listening in around the world. And for the guys that have given us this space, the studio, I ask that it may be blessed and increase and your viewership and listenership may increase in Jesus' name. Amen.
4: Amen. Come on, somebody, give God a praise.
6: Amen.
4: Amen. Yeah. What a time to be alive. Thank you, Pastor Schultz. We appreciate your time. Appreciate you being a blessing to us this morning. I know for sure that our lives will never, ever be the same. I mean, once you know the will of God, nothing else does matter for sure, because you know God is on your side. And if he be for me, who can be against me? I want to tell you, please reach out to us if you need prayer, you need somebody to engage with you, pray with you, share the word of God with you, encourage you. You can call or text 386-801-2480. Again, 386-801-2480. 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Again, www.revivallifecenter.org. God is doing great things, and you better be a part of what God is doing. This is the right time for you to do that. Appreciate you all for being with us today. Until next time, may the Lord God Almighty bless you and continue to keep you. No weapon formed against you shall prosper. And it doesn't matter what it is. Every tongue that raises against you in judgment, the Bible says the same shall condemn. For this is our inheritance as a people of God. Amen. Be safe, y'all. Love you. Bye.

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0: Editor Nathan Johnson is a state senator from Dallas.
1: These automatic license plate readers can be used in ways that violate rights to privacy and go beyond what they ought to be in order to help solve crime.
0: His Republican opponent, Mays Middleton, says he supports the technology, but there needs to be guardrails. Those include increased penalties for police who abuse the technology. John Summers, USA Radio News.
2: There's been yet another report of people popping out of manholes in New York City, even as the NYPD shares word of two arrests. Thursday night, the police announced one arrest from this week's manhole emergence on the Upper East Side. A second arrest would follow. Then, around 4:30 a.m. Friday, it happened again. Three men in bright clothing, spotted climbing out of the sewers at Bay Ridge Parkway and 17th Avenue in Bensonhurst, Brooklyn. The manhole was closed and the crew gone by the time police arrived. The two men arrested earlier said they went down into the sewers looking for valuables. From America's News Network, USA Radio News.
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2: The Iran war is putting renewed pressure on oil markets as threats of further escalation continue.
4: Brent crude was trading above $100 a barrel Thursday, according to CBS News. The latest tensions include a commercial vessel attack in the Strait of Hormuz that killed one crew member. Iran says it remains open in negotiations, while U.S. officials say reaching an agreement will require extended diplomacy. The conflict has now lasted 7 months. Ron Warner, USA Radio News.
2: Canadian Prime Minister Mark Carney says his country's prepared for the extreme tail risk of the U.S. invading Canada.
0: This amid recent trade tensions between Washington and Ottawa. The New York Times asked Carney about President Trump's push for the U.S. to acquire its northern neighbor. He suggested he'd look into the chance of a military threat from the U.S. in depth, but didn't give specifics. He said that's just risk management. John Summers, USA Radio News.
2: Consumer sentiment hit a four-month low in September. The University of Michigan's final reading for the month fell on concerns over high prices and worries about the economy. The survey noted declines across most age and income groups. Year-ahead inflation expectations rose to 4.6%, which is a significant jump from before the Iran conflict began in February. Overall, consumer sentiment is down 15% from January. I'm Jim Rinaldi, USA Radio News.
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0: Good morning, gardeners. It's Sunday morning. It's time for your favorite gardener and mine, Patrick Parent. Get yourself a cup of coffee and get out a notebook because it's time to solve all your gardening problems.
1: Good morning, gardeners. Welcome to the Parent Family Garden Club. I'm your host, Patrick Parent. And I'm going to be here for the next couple hours to try and give you as much information as I can when it comes to the garden. 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Love to hear from you guys, see what we can do. It is fall officially this week, and we are in the last weekend of September, moving into October. It's summer flew by, and walking to the bus stop this week with one of my daughters, and she was like, "Wow, summer just went away really quickly. It's been a cold, dreary, fall is coming in with a bang." You know, usually we get a nice little quick warm up, but it feels like, who knows what's going to happen next. It has been getting chilly at night, and our plants are starting to feel it. I know that, we've had some rain here and there, back and forth. We've had some warm days and it's cool. And it's the weather is so schizophrenic right now that our plants don't even know what's going on. Our plants have no clue. And they're kind of saying, "All right, I think we're done. It's over." When, it's close. It's very close. But see what you can do to, go get those last couple weeks of a fall harvest. Right? See what you can do to continue that, because, at least where I am, the upcoming week's going to be in the low 70s during the day and 50s at night. Whereas this past week, I think I woke up the other day and it was like 41, 42 degrees. And it was like, okay, all right, this is not okay. So we're up and down, right? So this cold period, some rainy period, is going to change over and get warm again. But things are going to start happening in the garden a little bit that you're going to need to just get some last minute sprays in or cleanups to continue to get the fall harvest, right? There's probably some funguses starting to pop in. There are probably, some insects that are hiding under the leaf debris, right? So let's take a look at it, see what we can do. I'll tell you this, your tomato plants, your eggplants, your pepper plants, those types of plants, at this point in time, really don't need a lot of the leaves left. The leaves, if they're very full, are going to be they're going to harbor fungus if we get this rain and then, warms up, gets cold, that whole circle. And so a lot of these guys, you can remove a lot of the leaves. It's not going to harm the plants long term. A lot of the times our plants want the leaves on the plant during those hot times of the season, right? So when we're talking 85, 90 degrees, the leaves are on there to add a little bit of shade on some of the fruit, some of the veggies, to protect it a bit. Whereas at this point, we're getting to not need that protection as much. We only got a couple weeks left, and there's not a lot left, not a lot of time. I mean, I'm probably going to be wrong. I think, you know, every year I kind of go through this. All right, we got about a week left. And then the next week I look at the forecast and I'm like, oh, we got another week left. I like to just over prepare for the end of the season, because you know, you've spent months building your gardens. You want to be able to, you know, use it and get the vegetables from your garden, right? So, like I said, some of your bigger plants, like the tomatoes, eggplants, peppers, you can remove the majority of those leaves and it's not going to harm them. 1 week of full sun, maybe a week and a half, is not going to give you a lot of damage, not a lot of sun scald, or things like that. It's going to be okay. And again, the leaves are just harboring fungus or harboring diseases, insects at this point. We want to get rid of it. So those guys, you can do that. I'm sure you could remove a bunch of the leaves of like squashes, pumpkins, those style varieties of veggies, so that, you know, there's not as much fungus there, because those are closer to the ground. They're going to sit on some mud. They're going to sit on the dirt and could end up being a bigger issue. So, you know, that's part of it. And you've grown this garden for so long, it's time to be able to, you know, store some of these vegetables that you've done, right? You know, whatever you have done, whether it be onions, potatoes, carrots, maybe even scallions, some squash, any of those, when they do well throughout the year, you want to store them for longer period, right? And so this is the time of year, once you've harvested them, to store them in a cool, dry place so that you can prevent rot and extend the shelf life of them, right? Most of these, the root vegetables is what we're talking about. You know, carrots, some beets, you keep them in a cool, dark space. But you do want the humidity, right? And then some of these veggies you could be canning, you could be freezing, you could be drying, whatever it is. But get those extra couple weeks by cleaning the plants and not having to worry about some of the leaves and diseases that might actually pop in. And it's going to benefit you throughout the winter months, because if you can save some of this fruit, veggies, you're going to be eating healthy, or at least eating vegetables for the next few months. I say eating healthy because just because you're eating vegetables doesn't always mean you're eating healthy, right? I think of, I don't know what it is. It was, I think it was like 20 something years ago. I remember we went to like Wendy's or something like that, and they had a baked potato with like broccoli on top. But then it was like drenched with like that cheese whiz. We went from healthy to unhealthy in like the drop of a second, right? So yeah, you could eat your vegetables, but it's not always healthy. Just throwing that out there. Anyways, lots of other things we can be doing this fall now that it is here. You know, there's a number of checklists that you can look at on the web. Just to say, all right, this is what else I can do, what I shouldn't do. We're going to try and get into a lot of that today. We're going to try and share as much of that as possible. So maybe you don't have to go Google something. You can just kind of have a list that I'm giving you of things to do. Let me do the research. Let me do all that work to allow you to just listen. And then maybe do some of it, because there are so many different things that you could be doing. all the lists have something different, and you're never going to get all of them. But I'll try and get a few from each in my own lists, right, that we've been doing for years. And we'll definitely talk about that as the show goes on. We've got lots of information, as I mentioned. It's going to be from top to bottom. It's not just going to be lawns. It's going to be indoors, outdoors. We started talking about vegetables, just other maintenance items and what we can be doing to get ready for winter. Winter is not far away. As soon as you hit fall, it's like, uh-oh, things are starting to change. So, don't want to say the four-letter word yet, but it's I'm nervous that it's I feel like it's on its way. Some of these days have been so cold, it's like, when is it gonna start snowing? Yeah, I said it. Anyways, we got to take a break here. When we get back, more information on what we should be doing this fall. So stay tuned. We'll be back in a few.

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0: And welcome back to the Parent Family Garden Club. Our phone number here is 339-645-0201. Again, 339-645-0201. And it's almost October. We're very close. This is the last weekend of September. And I want you to start thinking about some things that you can be starting to do in the garden. And you have the month, right, to do it usually, but you got to watch the weather. And one of those things that we could discuss for, we could do more than 2 hours on, is pruning and what we should be pruning this fall, right? So let's start with what we're going to always prune. And I've said this my entire career, no matter what time of year it is, we do need to prune dead, diseased, or damaged branches. No matter what season it is, but this season is pretty important to that, to make sure. Because what's happening now is our plants are starting to kind of slow down. They're not going dormant yet. We still have time. But as the months get closer to, colder weather, our plants are starting to go dormant a bit. And they're starting to slow down. And diseases and like damage during winter months is worse. Because it's not very easy to spray anything. It's not very easy to take care of. Now, New England, winter, gets really, really cold. But even in some of the southern parts of the country, western part, all over, you can get into the 30s some nights and some mornings. And so your plant is going to be in shock and have an issue if there's dead, diseased, or damaged products on the plant. And so by removing it now, it gives it enough time to heal its wound and to be able to not have to worry about it in the winter months. And so we're getting ahead of the game. We're removing anything that's dead. And if you've listened to me before, you understand what I'm about to say. But plants, when a branch is dying or there's a bud dying or something, the plant still tries to put energy to fix it. And it still goes towards that area with its energy. But if we cut it back, we clean it, we get rid of some of the bad, the plant can now focus on everything else. Just like you and I, we get a cut or we feel sick or something happens. Our bodies concentrate to that area to try and fix it, whether it be, more blood rushes to the area or something, right? It's the same type of thing with our plants. Now, our bodies, we don't want to remove it if we don't, with items, if we don't have to, but with a tree, a plant, it's easier to do, right? So the analogy doesn't work when it comes to removing, but I think you get it. So treat these plants like you would, understand that, something's wrong. I got to fix it. And that's what we're doing this fall. Okay. One thing to think about, if it is a diseased branch or diseased leaves an issue in that area, never compost it. Just get rid of it because that disease can overwinter, come back the next season, cause longer problems for you than just, you remove it and then you move on. So anything that is diseased, you want to get rid of and not compost. Dead or damaged, it's okay. Once you cut it, it's technically dead anyways. So it won't matter. But anything with disease issues, do not put into a compost pile by any means. It's not going to be beneficial for you. All right. We got to take another break. There's lots more to discuss on pruning and what else we can be pruning. So stay tuned. And we'll get back. We're going to touch base on some roses, some perennials, and even some summer flowering shrubs. We'll be back in a few.
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0: 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Try to make it nice and easy for you so you don't have to go searching anything. It's right there. Okay. Website is a work in progress. I've been trying to get it done and it's not getting there. I apologize, everyone. I want to get content on there. I want to do more. Stay tuned with me on that. But I got the podcast available right on the front there. All right, so we're talking pruning. I talked, I think, too much into the diseased and dead and damaged wood. Let's move on. Let's talk a little bit about some of the herbaceous perennials that you can be pruning this October, right? So the herbaceous perennials that you are going to prune are going to be like hostas, daylilies, and peonies. Those can be cut back to just above the ground once their foliage yellows or starts to collapse, right? This way, it keeps it a clean look to it, and it's going to really help prevent any of the bad overwintering insects, right? And so you want to just kind of clean up those guys. Those are the major ones. You don't want to prune, the ornamental grasses or even tender perennials that, are there for the winter for you to look at. The ornamental grasses, if they can stay upright, and they usually do those winters, those plumes that are frozen there are really cool when they move around during those winter months. And then you can prune them in the spring. And then you're leaving something, right? Now I know, as I'm, kind of talking about this, I'm like, yes, I want you to leave the leaves on some of these plants and leave all these things. But the ones that I'm really talking about are ones that should be cut back and not left to kind of rot there, because that could actually affect the long term of the underneath of the plant. So we're looking to cut back hostas, daylilies, peonies, that type of thing. Okay. Roses are kind of in that same area. They're not a perennial. They're not a shrub. A lot of people think they're shrubs. A lot of people will use them as perennials. So either way, it kind of fits in between. And there's some pruning that should be done, right? It really should be partially done this fall. We're going to remove the dead flowers, any of the diseased branches that you might see. And then some of those longer canes that we are going to eventually prune in the spring, we can cut back by about 20 to 30% at this point in time, right? We can cut back some of those straggly branches that are just kind of in the way. They're going to have issues over the winter, because what's going to happen is the longer guys, right, are going to be up there. So when the snow comes down on top of it, it'll push it down. Or when it gets cold, they're going to start fading down towards the ground. And as they do that, because they're so tall, the lower part of it where it starts to lean over will eventually bend, causing an issue with the stem, allowing making it so it doesn't have good benefits for next year, right? So that's why some of this we try to cut back now. We are going to cut it again, but if you kind of, have the idea of pruning by thirds, third now, and then we'll do another third later, you're going to be okay. Other thing with roses And this is the same with any plant. Anytime you cut it, and if there's a disease, clean up the leaves from it and remove it, right? So certain roses tend to have more diseases than others, right? And if they do have a disease, those aren't the type of leaves that I want you to leave for the winter months. Those are the types of leaves I want you to get rid of, because those fungal diseases are going to overwinter and they're going to sit on the soil. And when you come back next year, it's just opening up the door for diseases those roses, right? Just remember with the roses, if they're an early spring bloomer, don't prune them. But the majority of roses, we can do that light pruning this fall. Let's see. So summer flowering shrubs, right? So that can be summer starts in June, right? So end of June, July, August, September. A lot of those guys will be blooming. A lot of the plants that bloom in there, we have a lot of paniculata hydrangeas. We have the Rose of Sharon. We have, I can't think, Buddleia. We're not talking azaleas. We're not talking rhododendrons. We're not talking that style. There could be some calicarpa, which is the beauty berry. There's anything that is flowering in the fall shrubs or summer to fall shrubs can be pruned. I think I'm trying to find more, but the hydrangea paniculata has a list like 8 miles long, and that's why it's so long. I'm like, there are others out there. But the hydrangea paniculata is the one that everybody kind of thinks of this time of year. You can prune those this fall. Some of them you can prune all the way down. And that's up to you on which one. I think I said this last year, could have been the year before, but one of our good friends, he always, he sides on the air, side of caution, right? He doesn't prune all the way down every year. He goes about half, maybe three quarters on the paniculatas. And he always gets good success with it. Now, we have a mutual friend that he cuts them down pretty much just to like 4 or 5 inches. And every year he's successful. But he's also right by the water. He's more, I think he's in Rhode Island near Cape Cod area, right? So it's a little bit warmer over the winter, usually. Not this past year, but usually. And so it's how you want to do it. I'm going to tell you this. I have a number of paniculatas out here that I don't prune at all. This year, I'm going to prune all the passed by flowers, because it's amazing how many flowers they have. And I think it's only going to help. I just don't want to have an issue for the winter months. But I usually don't. I have this giant vanilla strawberry tree form that has been leaning. It's huge. It's got so many flowers. It's just weighing it down. So this will be a year that I'm going to prune that, but I'm not going to go heavy. I'm not going to cut it way back. I want to get rid of some of the flowers, so it's not sitting on there. It's not going to affect it during the winter months. But the majority of your paniculatas, because they're blooming in the fall, they bloom on new growth, or what's called new wood. And they'll be okay. They'll be fine to do that. Let's see where we want to go next with pruning for the fall. We could look at a few things. Climbing plants, right? Some of the climbing plants, you're like, well, I've waited. I want them to get bigger. Yes, makes sense. But sometimes you just need to prune as needed. Like an ivy, that's, climbing. Sometimes you need to get rid of some of the dead and damaged, but sometimes you need to kind of train it to go a different way. Now, the Virginia creeper, that's one. You should be trying to shape it before leaf drop. So that way it has enough time to, just overwinter, get ready for overwintering. It's, it's trying to callus over the pruning that you've done so that nothing can get into the cuts. Another thing would be take a look at your wisterias. If they're growing like crazy, you might want to shorten a little bit of that summer growth that you have on there because it just could get too straggly. It's younger. The tissue is a little bit softer and it could be affected during those winter months. Now, I've gone through perennials, I've gone through roses, I've gone through flowering shrubs, gone through climbers, trees. Trees is another one that we can do. Always looking at dead, damaged type branches. But this is the time of year, especially to look at crossing branches. So any of those crossing branches in your trees, the ones that one's going one way, one's going the other, but it's rubbing up against each other. Well, where it rubs up against each other during the winter months, there's not a lot of protection, especially for the deciduous trees lose all their leaves. And so those branches are going to move a little bit easier. And if they're rubbing on another one, they can rub together, creating a open wound on the plant. And so we want to get ahead of it. We want to protect it and make sure it is not going to have those issues, right? And so anytime you see branches that are crossing or starting to even rub now, remove one of them. Kind of step back, take a look at it, see which one makes more sense structurally and aesthetically of the tree. So you can say, all right, if I cut this, there's not going to be a giant hole. Or if I cut this, can I prune it to try and force more growth from the other branch to fill in, right? Ask yourself a couple questions before you go in there and just say, oh, I'm going to cut this one, right? You'll be able to kind of picture it. At least I hope you can. You've lived with the plant. You've lived with it all summer. You see it. You'll be able to tell which branch you want to cut. Now, really quick, some things not to prune in the fall. I already mentioned, it's basically anything that is blooming in the spring. If you start pruning this fall, you're going to remove next year's buds. Rhododendrons, azaleas, forsythias, magnolias, lilacs, all of those guys, don't touch it. Fruit trees, we don't want to do much, only dead and damaged. Evergreens, you don't want to really, do any of it. There could be some winter damage because of it. Those should have been done in the spring. We leave grasses and plants that might have, might be a little bit tender in the area. And then something like maples or birches that when in the winter months have that sap, you're actually going to look to prune those in late winter because it's a better time for it to react and to not have long-term issues. We do have to take a break, so stay tuned. Back in a few.
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0: And welcome back to the Parent Family Garden Club. Our phone number here is 339-645-0201. Again, 339-645-0201. And, you know, if you could, if you have a chance, go to our Facebook page, go to our TikTok, like those so that we can get some more content out to you. Working on it, trying to get it. I'm working on like three different videos. I should just finish one, but I have all these ideas all at one time, and that's just kind of how it goes, right? So more to come on those, but love to see you guys just like it so we can, you know, just start getting out there even more. All right, things to do this fall. And I'll tell you, one of the most important, if not like the most important, is the winter protection that we're going to be doing. And it starts by mulching the garden beds this fall. Now, I know a lot of you guys mulch your beds in the spring because it's cleanup time and it's going to look beautiful for spring all the way through summer. I'm going to tell you, it should be done twice a year. If you're going to do it in the spring, you're going to need to do it in the fall. I really think the major time that mulching should actually be done is the fall. There are so many more benefits to it, but I get it. It's up to you on how you want to do it. I'm not saying you have to do it, but it is super important. Why is it important? Well, what we're doing is we're helping retain soil moisture now. We're helping regulate that soil temperature as well. We're slowing down weed growth. And all of those things matter this winter, right? So the soil moisture, you might be thinking, well, the ground's going to freeze, yada, yada, yada, right? We want the soil moisture to stay in the plant until the ground freezes, because our plants, the leaves, any plant that has leaves and stays over winter needs that soil moisture in the branches and the leaves to stay in it as long as possible. If it doesn't have anything in it, when the wind blows, it will easily cause damage to those leaves. So yes, we want to retain the soil moisture as long as possible so that when the ground does freeze, it stays in the plant. Now, the soil temperature. Yes, we're trying to gain a few, degree days there. But what it's also doing is it's allowing the plant to slowly freeze as it's needed. It doesn't have some of those root systems, some of the root systems that are very shallow. They don't just freeze right away. We got that mulch barrier that slowly starts to freeze its way down. And the plant starts to get used to it a little bit before it hits those shallow roots. And then obviously the weed growth. We're suppressing the rest of the season because of all the other things. The soil moisture and the temperatures. The weeds are taking moisture away from the plant. They are affecting the soil in such a way that our roots are trying to go wherever they can around these weeds. It's taking food. It's taking everything. And so it's affecting the soil itself. So weed growth, we want to suppress it this month. Now you can use organic mulches. You can use bark mulch. Up to you and what you want to do. I'm talking one of these now. I'm not talking the leaves. I think that is later on in the season. But you could use shredded leaves at this point. You could use like a salt marsh hay, some compost, a mixture of all of this. That's the perfect one for this to use, is maybe like a mulch with.
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2: USA Radio News, I'm Jim Rinaldi. The Supreme Court is handing President Trump a win in his efforts to crack down on non-citizen voting ahead of November's midterm election. The High Court ruled the Trump administration can use the Department of Homeland Security's federal voter database to verify voters' eligibility for now. However, most states prevent the purging of voter rolls within 90 days of an election. The Supreme Court went against a federal judge's ruling that found the database could disenfranchise eligible voters. Voter advocacy groups had argued the latest version of database had incorrectly identified some people as non-citizens and declared them ineligible to vote. Governor Sherrill says she does not anticipate naming

0: Group's year-ahead inflation expectations rose to 4.6%, which is a significant jump from before the Iran conflict began in February. Overall, consumer sentiment is down 15% from January. From America's News Network, USA Radio News.
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3: 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Ty Gibbs spins. 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

Well, there they are, the Game Plan Marching Band. Right out front, downtown Nashua on Main Street, the band is playing. Stop by and check them out.

0: We get a new, well, what's the guy's name that leads the band? The drum major? I think that's what they call the guy that leads the band. He usually wears the stupid hat, and he's got a stick, and he bounces it up and down. We've got a new special drum major this week, Chris Sale. Fresh off his 500th career strikeout with the Atlanta Braves this week. He's the 10th Major League Baseball pitcher ever to record 500 strikeouts for three franchises. The Chicago White Sox, the Boston Red Sox, and now the Atlanta Braves. And to celebrate his honor, he flies all the way up to Nashua, stands outside of Main Street, and leads the marching band on the Summer Sports Culture Edition of Game Plan on WSMN Radio. 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Down goes Joey Chestnut. I told you about this last week, that you've got to get down to the Brook Casino in Seabrook, because the 2026 4th of July Nathan's Hot Dog Eating Champion, Joey Chestnut himself, was going to be in the state at the Saugus Chicken Wing Contest. And he was down there yesterday, and it was last night. You can get this thing on the internet. It's on the YouTubes. And he was down there last night, Joey Chestnut, going up against a guy named James Webb, eating as many chicken wings as you could possibly eat in 10 minutes. And down they go. Joey Chestnut takes an aggressive approach on the flats. He grabs the chicken wing. He pushes the meat through the bones, and then he cleans it off vertically down in front of his teeth. On the rounds, he bites into the chicken wing. He flips it vertically, cleans the meat off the bone, and then throws the chicken wing. That's the two approach, on the flats and on the drums. And at the end of the day, George Say, the play-by-play announcer, the owner of the Major League Eating Contest, he got Joey Chestnut, he's got James Webb. They're standing there, and he goes through the whole thing, and he introduces the winner of the inaugural Saugus Chicken Wing Eating Contest with a total of 7.77 pounds of chicken wings in 10 minutes, 249 chicken wings, James Webb. James Webb beats Joey Chestnut. I mean, I would assume that if you just downed 72 hot dogs like Joey Chestnut did last week to earn himself the mustard belt, you got to be full. And the idea of eating 249 chicken wings, 7.77 pounds, at the Brook Casino in Seabrook, New Hampshire, Joey Chestnut probably needed to take a little break for himself. He didn't beat him by much, though. Joey Chestnut was at 242 chicken wings. But George Say announces that the winner is James Webb. And just like that, Joey Chestnut's run as being a hot dog eating contest champion from the Major League Eating is over, because Mr. James Webb puts down 7.7 pounds of chicken wings, 248 wings. The flats, one technique. The rounds, a whole nother technique. It's unbelievable. All right, big day here in studio. We've got the culture man himself. All right, this guy is a true Taylor Swift groupie. He's got the sticker on the back of his car that says Swifty. He may have been at MSG a couple of weeks ago for the wedding. I have no idea. We'll have to check on the guest list to see if he was down there. Last week, he was hanging with El Presidente, Dave Portnoy, of Barstool Sports. And at one time in his life, he was the captain of the USS Enterprise. James Kirk in studio. Good morning, sir.
1: Good morning, Mark. Thanks for having me.
0: Hey, it's unbelievable to be hanging with somebody who knows Taylor Swift. Last week when I was recapping the wedding, I couldn't even remember her first name. And you yourself are Swifty, and you've got the sticker on your car to prove it. How long have you been hanging with Taylor?
1: Oh, probably about 5 or 6 years now, from time to time. Get to see her on weekends when she's up here in the New England area.
0: Yeah, I mean, the summertime is when sports and culture collide, because there's not much going on. It's not like football season. It's not like NBA and the NHL going back-to-back and keeping us busy. So this is when we dig deep into the dives, and we've got our man in here, Jim Kirk. Did you make it to the wedding at MSG last weekend? Were you one of the 1,000 guests?
1: We were on the wait list, hoping that something was going to come through at the last moment. Unfortunately, we were not able to attend, but we were there in spirit.
0: I mean, could you imagine, like, Taylor Swift is worth, I don't know, a few billion dollars. And Travis, of course, plays for the Chiefs. He makes a little bit of cash out there himself. And you can have a wedding anywhere in the entire world, and you pick Madison Square Garden, a dump of a building in the middle of Manhattan, where the New York Knicks just end their 53-year championship drought. And just like that, with 1,000 guests, you become the event of the year at Madison Square Garden. Could you imagine getting your wedding? Would your wife ever convince you? Could you convince your wife that getting married in a sports arena would make any sense at all?
1: I don't think that'd be possible, Mark, but I'm wondering, and I don't know if you heard this or not, but the rumor was is that they were actually already married, and this MSG event was more of a carnival of sorts to bring all their friends in and raise the money that they raised. I think they donated $23 million to different charities throughout the nation.
0: So you're telling me you were at the original wedding then? So the MSG wedding was a hoax, and the original wedding was where?
1: Well, Mark, you're a man about town, and you're familiar with NDAs and the strictures of an NDA, and I'll just leave it at that.
0: Well, till the Taylor Swift wedding is done, and is it true you did fly the USS Enterprise? Do you fly it or drive it? What do you do when you're in that ship flying around in outer space?
1: Well, my namesake, Captain Kirk, as you're well aware, he didn't fly it. He was in charge. He was the captain. He was basically somebody else was at the helm.
0: So you go from Taylor Swift's actual reserve guest list for the wedding to flying the USS Enterprise, and
1: directing the flight.
0: Directing the flight, and then you spent some time with Dave Portnoy, El Presidente himself, this week, right here in Nashua.
1: Right here in Nashua, right across the street here at the Nashua Performing Arts Center. And I think there's a couple things we need to get out of the way here, Mark. I think we need to call out the elephant in the room. Are you ready for this?
0: Yeah, go.
1: I'm not a sports fan. And I think that's important to disclose for many reasons. Number one, this is a sports show, from what I understand, game plan. Number two is I don't want to be held to, I don't want my feet held to the fire if I misspeak. If we're talking baseball and I say I'm a fan of the Patriots, or if we're talking field hockey and I say I'm a fan of the Bruins. Is that fair enough?
0: That's fine. That's why in the summertime we got to dig deep, because there's not much sports to talk about in here. But you are right. This is a sports radio show, number one rated sports radio show in the greater Nashua area on Sunday mornings in the 8 to 9 time frame for males between the ages of 14 and 94.
1: Wow, what an honor.
0: Yeah, it's one of the things that I certainly am prideful of. You know, the way that we've taken this thing from literally being recorded in the back room here at WSMN to live and to be the number one rated sports show on Sunday mornings between 8 and 9. It's a testament to the fans and the listeners, to be honest with you. I mean, look out the window. You can see the marching band. They're taking a break. You can see the fans lined up in the street. That's what gets this thing going, is that band, and in a little bit they'll get their trumpets, tubers, and everything else going, and they'll wind us down, because everybody loves a marching band.
1: And I was surprised, based on the popularity and the accolades that you just described that go along with game plan, I was surprised the VIP parking that I was able to secure this morning.
0: Well, that's the owner of the station himself, Mr. George Russell. He lines these spots up, he gets them ready. You get to be up front, I get to go in the back. Because the fans, I've got to go up the back stairwell for my own protection.
1: But you are right. I was with Dave Portnoy and a couple hundred close friends the other night here at the Nashua Performing Arts Center. The event was held on July 7th. It was termed An Evening with Dave Portnoy, promoting his book, Cancel Me If You Can. I think we need to take a step back. And this was one of the complaints that I had of the actual event, was that they just kind of came out on stage, Dave and Tom Curran.
0: Tom E. Curran from Boston Sports. Yeah, Boston Sports
1: fame. And they just started talking, and I said to my wife and daughter that I was with, I was like, what if, now I know who Dave Portnoy is, I know Barstool Sports, but what if you didn't know who they were? So I have a little bio that I want to read, just in case your listeners, because it's a niche demographic, I think, that's a fan of Dave Portnoy and Barstool Sports, and I want to introduce your listeners, those that aren't familiar, to who he is and what Barstool Sports is. So may I just
0: It a run?
1: So Dave, this is a collaboration of several different Wikipedia sources that I came upon, but it's nice succinct explanation of who he is. So Dave Portnoy is 49, originally from Swanscott, Massachusetts. Dave graduated from the University of Michigan in 1999, and he founded Barstool Sports in 2003, which is an American blog and digital media company that grew from a free Boston-area print sports paper. So I just want to hesitate there for a second. A free Boston-area print sports paper. Can you imagine a newspaper? This is 2003, only 23 years ago, but just something, a media medium that we just aren't used to anymore, but a sports paper into a nationally recognized brand centered on sports journalism, pop culture, and personality-driven content.
0: Yeah, I mean, the guy had a vision. It was unbelievable. And you mentioned Swampscott, the Big Blue. Nothing I like better than a guy who stays connected to his roots in high school sports. You know,
1: what is what's the mascot for the Big Blue?
0: That's the name. That's the Swamp Scott Big Blue. Their fire trucks are blue. Everything in town is blue. That's the name of the town. They're the Big Blue. You know, like here in Nashua, you got the Titans and the Panthers down there. They're just called the Big Blue.
1: Now, I'm going to go out on a limb here, and again, keeping in mind that I'm not a sports fan, but isn't University of Michigan Big Blue as well?
0: Well, Michigan is the Wolverines, and you know, Go Blue is the chant, but they're the Wolverines. But you bring a big connection. Portnoy, Michigan's biggest fan.
1: Oh yeah,
0: he's at all the national championships. I watch it at home. He sits there in the stadiums and watches them. But yeah, Big Blue is the chant for the Michigan Wolverines. But yeah, and that's a good question. I don't know. Maybe that's why Portnoy likes them, because of the name. It's nice and simple for him.
1: So the event was incredible. I'm a huge fan of Barstool from the pop culture. You know, I read, you know, sports journalism, pop culture, and personality driven content. Dave Portnoy talks about in the event and in his book, he talks about when he moved the company to New York, his idea was he wanted to be the next SNL, essentially creating personality driven content, get these massive personalities that put content out there, and then they go on to greater, bigger things in their own right. And just an amazing night to listen to him talk about the beginnings of Barstool and as it flourished and went from this newspaper. He talks about he essentially had a 4-page newspaper that he printed biweekly and drove around. He had a little Astro van that he bought, and he drove around on a 48-hour paper route, he terms it, where he would deliver the newspapers to these little kiosks, little newspaper boxes like you'd see the Boston Phoenix in, and then he'd have models that would hand the paper out at T stations, and it went from that to an online presence, and then what it is today, which is a multi-hundred-million-dollar company that does everything from reporting out on sports to pop culture to things like, and one of the things that I am most a fan of for the Barstool catalog is the pizza reviews, which probably is more popular for Barstool than any other part of it. And I say that from a non-sports fan, but basically Dave goes around all over the United States and the world for that matter and does pizza reviews, which have become known as the One Bite Pizza Review. And while he was here in Nashua, he did, and I just saw a tweet of this. It hasn't been released on YouTube yet, but he did a pizza review of Milano's Pizza at Broad and Amherst Street.
0: Yeah, I think he did. He's done a couple in Nashua. He did Soprano's Pizza on Main Street. Mm-hmm. He did, I think it's Oak Crest Pizza, which is like in a plaza all the way up on the north end, heading towards Amherst. He did that one once. Probably one of the biggest ones he did was in Chelmsford. What was the name of the place in Chelmsford?
1: Joni's.
0: Joni's Pizza. It got the highest rating that he's ever done.
1: Termed the best pizza in Massachusetts after he did the review.
0: And it's in Drum Hill. It's
1: very obscure little.
0: Yeah, it's a little strip mall place. Yeah. And Dave Portnoy goes there, does his pizza review, and it's the best pizza review he does at the time. And I don't think anyone's beaten him since. But it gets to a point where you've got to like call ahead days in advance to get the pizza. They would be sold out on Fridays and Saturdays on Tuesday of that week, all because of Dave Portnoy and the pizza. Everyone knows the rules. Did he bring up the pizza thing like during his event?
1: It was brought up. There was a Q&A at the end for about 15 minutes, and one of the people in attendance stood up and thanked him for his support of small businesses, which I'll get to in a moment, but thanked him for his review of Soprano's Pizza, like you just said, and what it did for that company. And so that was really kind of it. The night was actually much more centered on sports, which I thought was interesting based on the catalog of what Barstool does and how it's multivaried right now. But it was very much a sports-centered, which makes sense. He's being interviewed by Tom Curran, which, you know, at the time I didn't realize who he was, but come to find out, he's a sports guy, so it would only make sense.
0: Yeah, Tom E. Curran. The E is very important. Tom E. Curran. He was the insider for the Brady camp for all those years when that thing started falling apart down there. Tom E. Curran is in tight with the Brady family, with Tom Brady Sr., and when things were going south with Belichick and Kraft and Brady and all the contract nonsense, Tom E. Curran was the one that had the scoop every single time.
1: Really?
0: And it's because he is like in real tight with the Brady family. And everything that Curran would say was going to be happening would play out, you know, sometimes 4 to 6 months later. But it was really the conduit for the Brady side to get their stories out about, you know, his contract disputes and his no trade clauses. And at the end, when he had the ability to have his player option not renewed, and whether or not it was going to happen or not, it was Tommy Kern that had all the information. And there's some bitterness in the years after Brady left between Belichick, Kraft, and Tommy Kern. I wouldn't say bitterness, but Tommy Kern knew what was going on. He was saying things intentionally. And when the relationship continued, and of course Brady goes down to Tampa Bay and wins the Super Bowl, it was a little bit of coldness in that room. And it was Tom Kern that had all the information. It was that guy was connected. And, you know, I don't know if I'll get there, but at some point, if, you know, Drake May wants to call up and have me become the insider for the Drake May camp, I am available. Yeah. You know, then that could be my start.
1: Well, I think you're well-suited for that type of role. You know, and it's funny that you bring up being an insider in Boston sports and being a writer. He's an on-air personality, right, Tommy Kern?
0: Yeah, he does NBC Sports Boston. You know, they do the Celtics games, but they're heavy on, like, Patriots training camp, which starts, like, Patriots training camp starts in like 10 or 14 days. Tommy Kern will be down there every day reporting, oh, who showed up today, who's in shape, who's out of shape. He is the inside guy on all of those events. I mean, what a job to just sit around all day and just like live your life through sports.
1: My goodness. So it's interesting, and one of the things I wanted to bring up, and it was really, you know, listening to Dave talk about his book and talk about the rise of Barstool, it was interesting. You know, he credits very, and just for a second, I'll take a left turn here. He was very, and this is Dave Portnoy. He's a very polarizing individual. If you look online, there are a lot of people that don't like him because he says whatever he wants. I believe that he's very respectful, but he's obviously very polarizing. But all at once, in the same paragraph the other night when he was speaking, he would go from the ego that wouldn't fit through a garage door to innocence that was very compelling. And you know, one of the things where his ego, he got a scream from the crowd, somebody wanting to know what the book deal was, because he said it was a 7-figure book deal for him to write this book. And somebody screamed, what was the number? And he said, oh, what was the number? Oh, not that much. He says, well, not that much to me, probably a lot of money to you, pointing to the crowd. It was $1.7 million. So big ego there. But then he talked about his, and you know, it's funny, I don't even know that it's his ex-wife. He may still be married to her, but separated. His wife, Renee, who was with him in the very beginning, still very much a part of, you know, his telling of the story of Barstool. And he even went to the point of saying, I consider her to be a founder because she was there in the beginning. He details it in the book about how he tried a sales job, left at noontime, and basically said to his wife, I believe that there's something here in the Barstool idea, and she stuck with him, and he believes her to be a founder. But one of the things he credits the success of Barstool with is the fact that it was the perfect storm of the internet. The internet was exploding, Boston sports was exploding, and people were going to this new medium to hear about their favorite teams, the Red Sox, the Patriots, which I'm told is baseball and football, respectively.
0: The story of my life. I'm 20 years short of getting game plan up and running when Boston sports were at their hype. And you're absolutely right. I mean, I remember back in those days, the Red Sox obviously trying to break the curse, the dynasty that became the New England Patriots and 9 Super Bowl trips and 6 championships was there. They bring Kevin Garnett to play for the Celtics to break the 1986 championship drought. The Bruins get to some Stanley Cups. They win it in 2011. I mean, you're talking about an 8-year stretch from a sports standpoint where every single one of your major sports teams wins a championship. In sports radio, WEEI, the Sports Hub, all these places, there was one in Nashua. ESPN Nashua had a station right across on the other side of Main Street here. That's how big sports radio was. And the people that made money off just talking about the sports that were going on 20-plus years ago, and Portnoy's in the mix. Guys made their lives out of this money. I mean, some of the contracts that the personalities on these big-time sports radio shows in Boston were making is game-changing money, and Portnoy's in the mix. I mean, go all the way back. As he got this thing up and running, you know, he sold Barstool Sports at one point for over $500 million. And then I think it was like 2 or 3 years after he sells the rights of Barstool Sports, he buys the whole thing back for $1. I mean, I have a dollar in my pocket right now. I could pull that deal off, and then I would be living in Nantucket.
1: You're a deal maker.
0: I mean, it's all about opportunities, and you know, he had the niche in sports connect people. Like, literally, we're sitting here as I did your introduction, you know, Taylor Swift coming in and getting hooked up with Travis Kelce. Remember when that was going on, when Taylor Swift and Kelce became a thing? And probably even like yourself, a guy that's not all in on sports like we are at Game Plan here at WSM and Radio, 1590 AM, 95.3 in the FM. If you're out of range, stream us. You might be at the beach. I don't know where you are. WSMN.live. We're in studio on the cam today, too, so you can catch us on the Game Plan. I got my brand new Notre Dame football shirt on. This was just released this week. This shirt for the Irish Classic that's going to happen up in Green Bay, Wisconsin.
1: Cutting edge.
0: Yeah, it's cutting edge stuff. But, you know, you just look at all these opportunities in sports, connecting with culture in the internet, and it's just, and then David Portnoy coming up here to write a book about this whole journey, and filling the Performing Arts Center. Yeah. I mean, it's crazy.
1: So one of the other things, and I want you to put the Wayback Machine on your brain here, Mark, and think back to you, you know, because we're the same ages, Dave. Dave's 49, I'm 49, you're 47?
0: Yeah, I don't know.
1: Yeah, something in that range. So that kind of pulls at the heartstrings even more so, in the sense that this is a guy from the same area we're from, became successful, interested in the same things. But if you can think back to this time that Barstool was starting to explode in the mid-2000s, and I'm going to read from the book here. One of the things that he talks about that was also pivotal in the rise of Barstool was that the most, and I'm not going to use their names, but the most popular sports writers and personalities in Boston were actually against the teams. Like, they would root against the teams. Reading from the book here, Barstool Sports, this is his words, Barstool Sports was supposed to encompass anything that guys would discuss sitting around a bar watching sports. It was supposed to have the tone of a real sports fan, which was the direct opposite of how the Boston sports media was at the time. Even though it was the dot-com era, this was still Internet 1.0, before anybody really knew what a blogger or influencer was. The only social media company that existed was MySpace. Traditional newspapers and sports talk radio had covered the local teams, but weren't actually fans of the teams. And then he goes on to call some people out.
0: But. Well, you're exactly right. You go back to 2003, right, when he's getting started. The Boston Red Sox at that time, I think, is 85 years since they'd won the World Championship back to 1918. They go to the American League Championship. Grady Little's the manager. Pedro Martinez on the mound in New York City. Grady Little is everybody's like grandfather. He's coaching the Boston Red Sox. And he comes out there, and Pedro convinces him to keep him in the game. They end up losing the game, ultimately lose the American League pennant. And I remember after that game, people were destroying Grady Little. This guy is awful. He needs to go right now. And granted, he cost the Red Sox, you know, an American League pennant, which gives them the right to go to the World Series. But they were. Boston Sports Radio hated. The one thing they hated everything that was good. And it still exists in some pockets out there today, where they find the one thing that's wrong. They find the one thing that's going to, like, take down the empire. You know, we didn't cover any of the Mike Vrabel nonsense that was going on this offseason. Because, as I say when we start this show, this is a Homer show. I like sports because it allows me to get out of the normalcy of the world. I want to win championships. I want the Patriots to go 16-0 like they did with Tom Brady and Randy Moss. I want the Boston Celtics to beat the best record in the NBA of the Golden State Warriors. I want the Red Sox to go undefeated at home, 9-10 game. That's what I want. And why not celebrate those things and find the good stuff? And he's absolutely right. People were making money on, and but I think it's part of the narrative. Did he ask about that? Like, were they doing those things simply because it got ratings, it got clicks? Like, did people get drawn to that? I mean, we're taking a different approach, positive. Number one rated sports show on Sunday mornings from 8 to 9, as we already talked about. But we can flip this thing and go negative, but that's not very fun.
1: No. Well, you bring up a good question, and he didn't speak to it, and I haven't read the entire book yet. He didn't speak to it the other night, but thinking about it myself and exactly what you just said, what's the point? Like, why do people want to listen to you if you're just spewing negative content? And I think what it is it's almost like an esoteric take on your craft, in the sense that if I'm being critical of it, then it means like I'm smarter. That's the only way of me interpreting what's going on. So I pick on it. I'm negative about it. It makes it seem like I know better no matter what they're doing. Like, oh, Mark, oh, you're doing a good job at bat, but I think you need to, you know, hit more dingers or whatever the terminology is.
0: That's right. Listen, esoteric, this is a sports radio show in Nashua on Sunday mornings from 8 to 9. We're not ready for those types of words yet. All right, bring it back down to a regular level, please, for crying out, exoteric. No, it is. We just want wins. We want home runs. We want excitement. You know, like the World Cup that's going on right now, it has transcended the American sports scene all summer. It's been going on now for, what is today? Today's the 12th. So it's been going on for almost a month. A week from today is the championship. The amount of energy that has come in to this country from this worldwide sporting event coming in, and the United States team eliminated earlier this week, you know, against, I think it was Brussels or Belgium or something like that.
1: And this is soccer?
0: This is soccer, the kicking of the ball. But it just brings, like, they transformed Gillette Stadium into Boston Stadium for naming rights and all this kind of stuff. And it was just being talked about for weeks. Don't drive near Gillette Stadium. The traffic is going to be already impacted all the way up into Boston. And some of that stuff is because Boston traffic is horrible. And some of the World Cup matches that were happening at Gillette Stadium would start at 3 o'clock in the afternoon, which is the most horrific time to add 70,000 people going into Gillette Stadium for a sporting event. But It just transcends everything, and you saw the armies that were in Boston putting the cones on all. Yeah, it just became something bigger than the sport itself. There are people, you know, my wife and I were out last night having some dinner, and the entire room is watching the game, and I can't even remember who was playing. It was it the France game? It was the early afternoon game, but the whole entire bar that we were in. Now, there's not a person in that room that probably 8 weeks ago knew anything about this soccer match. And the whole entire room is, like, clinging on the fact that the ball just hit the net and the crossbar of the goal. It just transcends things. It's sports. It brings people together. And, you know, David Portnoy found an incredible opportunity to bring sports culture to social culture and make those things together. And, you know, when you went on Barstool Sports, when the website first started, like, there was a warning that came up, like, explicit language, be advised. Because David Portnoy would go on there, and unlike what we can do on air because we're regulated by the FCC, is he would actually say the emotions that he felt, and so would his team. And it brings all this stuff together. The World Cup is probably obviously it's happening right now, but the amount of interest that has come to this country because of a sporting event is why we like sports.
1: So I would say, Mark, if you love sports, if you love Barstool, if you love a underdog story of a guy that rose through the ranks and made success out of himself, believed in a dream and stuck to it, and through hard work and perseverance, it paid off. I would say go out and get his book.
0: What's the name of the book?
1: Cancel Me If You Can. Available anywhere books are sold. And I'm told, I haven't fact-checked this, but a little bit of research in my comments today. Apparently, he reads it for the audiobook, and he butchers it incredibly. But
0: audiobook.
1: Yes. And it's part of the shtick of the audiobook is him reading it and going on tangents, explaining things. Just a great book. I can't put it down.
0: And the Milano's sports review, pizza review, pizza one bite. Review. Everybody knows the rules. It's not out yet, but it'll be out here shortly.
1: That's the word. Usually there's a lag. Right now, he was in the area, so we're looking at there's one in North Attleboro. There's one from Mansfield, Mass. Up there now. So typically there's a little lag there. He does, you know, six or seven of them a day once he starts going. So
0: it's you know, for me, I look at it too, like you know, being in the sports media industry like I am, seeing a guy like Portnoy come in here to Nashville, like I drive around and go, oh, David Portnoy, one of the biggest names in my industry in sports radio entertainment is right here in Nashville, you know, and it's just cool to have. We got to wait for this review to come out. One Bite Everybody Knows the Rules. If you had a on the spot One Bite Everybody Knows the Rules by Jim Kirk, which the number one pizza you've ever had?
1: My goodness, that's a good one. You know what quick. I really like? I really like is Pizzico. I really like a pepperoni and all and black olive pizza from Pizzico.
0: Oh, Pizzico, because they serve the martinis down there, I think.
1: Not a fan of the martinis, but the pizza. I'm a fan of pizza regardless, so there isn't really any bad pizza from what I could figure.
0: Yeah, one bite, everybody knows the rules. We got to keep an eye on it. We'll recap it when they get it out for the Milano's Pizza review. But at the end of the day, Dave Portnoy, check out the book. As Jim says, it's a great book. Follow him on Barstool. He's got 5.6 million followers. I messaged him this week. You know, hey, Dave, it's me, Mark, up here from Game Plan, WSMN Radio, Nashua. Wanted to see if you want to come in and get a call in. The phone is on. We still haven't heard from him yet. He's probably sitting on the beach down there in Nantucket.
1: Golden hour.
0: Doesn't he own the record for the largest private residence retail real estate transaction in Massachusetts history for the place?
1: That's a good trivia point. I don't know that.
0: Yeah, I think he bought this place that he got in Nantucket. It was the single largest residential transaction. I could be making it all up because I was down in Brookline the other day and I drove by Mead Street where Tom Brady used to live just to make sure he didn't leave anything out. And Bob Kraft lives down there. I mean, there's some people down there with some crazy money. It's unbelievable.
1: One last story from the other night, and then I'll rest. But one of the interesting things, I talked about how he oscillated from being really cocky to really innocent. Well, one of his cockier moments was one of the reasons that he wanted to write a book or was enticed by a book deal was the idea that as he walked through the airport, he wanted to be able to see his book in the bookstore. But he goes, of course, I haven't been in a public airport that often.
0: Douche. Yeah, douche. I got to write a book. That's what I got to do.
1: Yeah, you do.
0: I got to write a book. All right, we're in studio. Mark Hooley on Game Plan, WSMN Radio, 1590 AM, 95.3. You can stream us anywhere in the world. Portnoy, if you're down in Nantucket right now, stream us on your phone, WSMN.live. We've got the video cameras in studio here. You can see what's going on. Jim Kirk, the scoop, my social scoop. Jim Kirk is in office. I know we're not a sports guy now, but we got to transition to sports a little bit. You going to be all right?
1: I'll be okay. And anything I could say, any commentary, if you want my opinion on anything, I can roll with it.
0: Yeah, we got to get your opinion on stuff because you can cover things like the Boston Red Sox, who I don't know how they do this, but literally they drive the fans crazy. They're on an 8-game winning streak right now, the longest of the season. The winning streak includes a sweep out in Anaheim, a sweep in Chicago, and they've taken 2 out of 3 from the New York Mets, and they're going for the third consecutive sweep later today when they play the Mets down in New York. They've gone from, I don't know what they were, in April they were like 14 games below .500. In April, and now they are 3 games under .500. They're a half a game out of a playoff spot. But did you hear about their travel issues that they had this week?
1: I did not.
0: All right, so this is the deal. These are some of the most wealthiest people in the entire world. They love to be pampered. They love to be taken care of. You know, and you and I and Portnoy, he doesn't go into the regular terminals like we do, but these guys fly charter. So they have getaway games in Major League Baseball. So a weekday game, you know, 1 o'clock start, because the team that's heading out has to get on the road so that they can get into where they're going. It's a getaway game. Usually they save the day games for the weekends, but sometimes they'll throw these things in. And that's exactly what the Red Sox had the other night. They swept the Chicago White Sox. It was a 1:30 start out in Chicago. By 4 o'clock, the game is over. They shower up. They get in their buses. They head over to Chicago Midway Airport, ready to fly to New York. And they faced a mechanical issue, and they had to sit on the tarmac. You know how long they sat on the tarmac at Midway Airport?
1: How long?
0: 8 hours.
1: In the plane?
0: In the plane. Because they're chartered, so they don't go through the terminals. They don't see Dave Portnoy's book, so they sit on the tarmac. They walk up the stairs and get right into the airplane, and they're flying with Delta. So the what do they call it? The little truck that hooks up to the train, to the plane, that tows it around, the tug.
1: Tug, yeah.
0: So there was a mechanical tug issue where the tug apparently got attached to the plane and it couldn't unattach.
1: And it can't take off with that still attached.
0: It cannot take off with that thing attached because the Red Sox are worth a lot of money. So they ended up sitting on the tarmac for over 8 hours. This whole thing starts at supposed to be a 9:45 p.m. Departure. So they're on the plane about 45 minutes before, so right around 9 o'clock. And they're stuck in the tarmac. And then sometime around 1 o'clock in the morning, they decide they're not going to make it to New York. And they've already checked out of the hotels. So now they've got, like, you know, the traveling secretary. And his job is to make sure all the needs of the team are squared away. So they got to get some food onto the airplane. Long story short is they say, we're not flying. They've got to get 60 hotel rooms at midnight for the Red Sox players. Now, they don't stay at the Holiday Inn Express, these guys. They stay in nice places. So they get two hotels. They get 60 rooms. Just after 2:30 in the morning, after being at the airport for almost 8 hours, they get them back to their hotels. And then the plan is to leave at 10 o'clock in the morning the next morning. Okay, everybody sleeps. They get back over there. Back on the Delta flight, a light bulb in the cockpit will not shut off. 5-hour delay because of the light in the cockpit.
1: This seems made up.
0: I'm telling you, this is exactly what they're doing. This is Major League Baseball trying to hold down the Boston Red Sox run to a playoff. So now they're back at the airport. It's 10 o'clock in the morning they're supposed to depart, and there's a light inside. Now it's daytime, so I don't know what the big deal is, but it's daytime. It's the same exact Delta plane, and 3.5 hours later, they decide that they're going to change the light manifold. Now, this is all being reported by Major League Baseball. This is all legit. They change out the light manifold, and then at 3 p.m., 3 hours before their game starts in New York, the Boston Red Sox airplane takes off from Chicago. Now, it's not a long flight from Chicago to New York. They land in Chicago. They land in New York. They were supposed to go to Newark Airport, take a bus over, but they ended up flying into LaGuardia because it's right next to where the Mets play. They end up delaying the start of the game from 7:15 to 7:50 because they didn't even arrive at the stadium until 5:05 p.m. So here is one of the richest organizations in all of sports, the Boston Red Sox, worth like $8 or $9 billion, and their team is stuck in an airplane in Chicago. They can't get to New York, and some almost 24 hours later, they finally arrive at the ballpark.
1: Unbelievable!
0: It's little stuff like.
1: Did they win?
0: They did win.
1: They won despite all that.
0: Well, you know, the New York Mets have the largest payroll in all of Major League Baseball, $740+ million, and they have one of the worst teams in the entire sport this year. And they signed this guy Juan Soto. He came from the Yankees. He came over to the Red Sox to the Mets. Signed him to a 15-year contract for like $800 million. And the team is awful, so the Red Sox should sweep him. And I was talking to my son before this one. I said, "Hey, they just did two straight sweeps. They're trending in a positive direction. If they can go in here to New York and sweep these guys, that's three straight sweeps. That puts them on a 9-game winning streak." And you probably don't know this, but last year, heading into the All-Star break, you know what the Boston Red Sox did?
1: I don't.
0: They won 10 straight games. And at that time, leading into the 10 straight game winning streak, last year, the Red Sox were 4 games under 500, not in the playoff conversation. It's exactly what's happening right now. And they've ended up going down there. They take 2 out of 3 to the Mets. They go for the sweep today. That'll be their 9th straight win. 3 straight sweeps, the 9th game in a row. The All-Star break starts tonight, so after the games tonight, the Red Sox players, all except for a couple of them, get a few days off. The Red Sox are like, I can't even describe it. Let's see, you're a Swiftie, so this would be like Taylor Swift coming up on a tour and then not singing like we should be supposed to sing because she had a bad throat and she would, you know, not take the stage. The Red Sox are a team that just, they completely, and this is why sports is so exciting. They screw with you emotionally all day long. I was down at Fenway Park, I don't know, 3-4 weeks ago for a game. It was right at the beginning of the World Cup. And what's that, the Sweden Army? Is that what you said they were called? The Triton Army?
1: Scottish.
0: The Scottish Rites. They were all down there wearing their skirts and everything else.
1: Kilts.
0: But we're down there, and the owner of the Red Sox is sitting right up in the luxury box. And I'm in position about 3 rows behind home plate to keep an eye on him. I don't want to watch this guy. He owns the Boston Red Sox, the Pittsburgh Penguins, although he's in a deal to sell them. He owns Roush Fenway Racing, 3 of the NASCAR cars. He owns the Manchester soccer team over there in the European Soccer League.
1: United? Manchester United.
0: He owns them.
1: My goodness.
0: He owns the stadium they play in. He owns Fenway Park, the property. He owns the Boston Globe, and he owns Nesson. The guy is worth like $15 billion.
1: Wow.
0: And he's sitting up in this luxury box, and Fenway Park is sold out. There's 36,000 people in there. And he's sitting in this luxury box just with his arms crossed. He could care less if the Boston Red Sox win the game or not. And it's like in that moment that you realize, like, this is the problem with sports. This guy is a business owner. And everybody that supports the business, all the people in the stadium, are the fans that make his product worth what it's worth. Mm. And he is not connecting to those people. Mm. You know, so it's like that's where David Portnoy connects with the fans, right? Like, he makes you think that he's one of you. Well, David Portnoy lives in Nantucket and has probably a condo in
1: Miami.
0: Like, he is not one of us, but he makes you think that he is to buy his product. And the owner, John Henry of the Boston Red Sox, sits up in this booth and could care less about what's happening in front of him, and he's just making all the money in the world.
1: So do you think that is translating to player engagement, player
0: I don't know what it's translating into, and we hit this last week. So the Boston Celtics made a big trade. They traded away one of their best players, Jaylen Brown, to the Philadelphia 76ers. And we discussed the role that equity plays into these games, like these equity firms, right? And it's there's investors, and they have to get their return on investment. And it's going to happen again because, you know, I was looking around my house last night for the dollar to buy Barstool Sports, or I needed somewhere around $9.615 billion because they just sold the Seattle Seahawks, the team that beat the Patriots in the Super Bowl last year. They just sold them yesterday. They came into an agreement to sell the team for $9.615 billion.
1: What is the value return, or where is the revenue generation in owning the Seahawks? Where does it come from? Ticket sales?
0: Well, yeah,
1: advertising,
0: I mean, all of it. Ticket sales, the media contracts that the National Football League has with, and if you follow social media stuff, you used to be able to watch the football game on like Fox Sports and NBC and ABC. That was it. ESPN, those things. Well, now they're on Amazon Prime. They're on Paramount Plus videos, all these streaming networks. So these people are paying billions of dollars. Amazon Prime covers the Thursday night football games for the National Football League. I think they signed like a 10-year deal, and it's somewhere in the tune of like $1 billion per year to cover the games on Thursday nights, which is some of the worst football you'll see because they play a game on Sunday, and then 4 days later, these albeit incredible athletes have to go back out on the football field and compete at the highest level. 4 days later, you can't do it, and you got to fly someplace because both teams are not in the initial starting point. So the Patriots, for example, might have to fly to Denver or Miami or whatever to play on Thursday night, so they're losing a day of travel. But all that money goes back to the owners. You divide that money up. What did you say? Your daughter was at the Noah Kahan concert last night.
1: Yeah.
0: Four straight days, that guy from Vermont sold out Fenway Park. They're talking about a historic sellout. How many people were in there last night?
1: I don't know. You said 36,000 in a normal baseball game, plus they fill the field. So
0: yeah, they fill the field, but they don't have anybody sitting in the outfield because that's where they put the stage.
1: So
0: yeah, but you're still 40. Looking 40,000. Yeah, and Noah Kahan is paying to rent Fenway Park, and John Henry owns it. So John Henry doesn't care if the Red Sox won yesterday because he made, I don't know how many million dollars allowing Noah Kahan to have a concert in his arena.
1: Yeah.
0: And at the end of the day, that's why Jaylen Brown, in my opinion, that's why Jaylen Brown was traded to the Philadelphia 76ers, because the guy that just bought the Celtics for $6.1 billion, Bill Chisholm, is a private equity firm investor, and he's got this group, and he doesn't own the whole team. I mean, he got like something like $4 billion from all these different investors. Well, the Boston Celtics rent the TD Garden where they play their games. They rent it from Delaware North. Delaware North is the people that own the Sheraton Tower Hotel in Nashua where they're putting in that new casino. So Delaware North is the entity. It's like the fifth largest resort destination company in the United States. And one of the things that they own is the Boston Garden and the Boston Bruins. So they pay rent, the Boston Celtics, to them to play the games there. So there were three concerts at TD Garden this week. You know how much the Boston Celtics made off of that? Zero. Who made all the money? The Boston Bruins. That's why when they built that place, the seats were all black and yellow. And the Celtics fans were all mad because there was no green, no representation of the Boston Celtics. Well, they don't own the stadium. That's why the seats were black and yellow. They're now black or something like that, tan. I don't know what color they are. But at the end of the day, this guy Chisholm, he's got to sell off this contract because he still owes like $152 million on that contract. So he's going to move him out because he's going to make some revenue. And now there's discussions down there that this guy Chisholm wants to build a Boston Celtics-owned arena to go up against TD Bank. So what do you think the cost of that is? Well, that's about $2 billion to build a new sports arena someplace in Boston. And at the end of the day, he can own that. Then he's got the revenue coming in of all these concerts that he can host. And then that's how these guys make their money.
1: Wow. You really know this stuff.
0: Well, I don't. A lot of this stuff, what did you say earlier, Wikipedia? That's where I find a lot of this stuff.
1: Well, speaking of, can I have a minute?
0: Yeah.
1: So I came upon this yesterday, but I thought it was going to tickle your Boston sports or New England sports trivia. So I have a trivia question for you. Like I said, I just came upon this. It wasn't my intent to stump you here.
0: No, but we're going now. We have a trivia segment here on Game Plan WSMN. Now it's Jim Kirk's show, and he's going to drill me. Go ahead.
1: The Jim Kirk Trivia Minute.
0: Yeah.
1: Here on Game Plan, WSMN 1590.
0: Social media interferes with the game plan, reporting out to the people, but go ahead.
1: You ready?
0: Yes.
1: All right. So what New England-based Emmy Award-winning TV sports personality is celebrating his 30th year in television this year to 2026.
0: Steve Burton.
1: No.
0: Oh.
1: I'll give you a hint. The show is famous. The show that he's famous for carries his name.
0: What is this, on TV?
1: On TV.
0: Well, I don't watch much TV unless it's a live sporting event. Let me think. Give me another hint.
1: It's not one of the big four. It's not baseball, hockey, basketball.
0: Jesus. I have no idea. What is it?
1: Charlie Moore.
0: Oh, the Charlie Moore fishing show.
1: Yeah, 30 years.
0: I mean,
1: is that even a sport? That's what you're going to say, right?
0: That's exactly what I was going to say. It's not a sport.
1: Not a sport.
0: It's fishing a recreation.
1: You heard it here, folks. Go on the game plan, WSMN 1590. Fishing is not a sport.
0: How can it be a sport? I mean, you literally, is it the way that you hook the worm? Is that where the competitive advantage is? Sports is about competitive advantage, outperforming somebody. What is it? Because you can cast a line farther than the other guy?
1: Well, they have competitions. They call them sportsmen.
0: Yeah, I don't know about that.
1: So, yeah, I mean, Charlie Moore, 30 years.
0: 30 years, Charlie Moore. Yeah, the Charlie Moore Great Outdoor Show. Isn't that what it's called? It's on NESN. And who owns that? John Henry.
1: John Henry.
0: The guy that owns the Red Sox. So he's out here making money off Charlie Moore's fishing boats.
1: So Charlie Moore, as it turns out, was also, he's done several pieces, behind-the-scenes type pieces for the Boston Bruins as well. So he has dipped his toe into the Big Four. But
0: yeah, Charlie.
1: And I'm calling, I don't think that I've ever heard somebody term the Big Four, so I'm going to put my stamp on that if I could. You heard it here today. That's a new way of categorizing.
0: Well, in summertime on Game Plan, you've got to go deep. And this is why we spend time talking about Taylor Swift on here, because
1: Charlie Moore.
0: Yeah, the Patriots start in a couple weeks. We are, I think, 6 weeks away from NCAA college football. The Florida Gators getting back. Notre Dame, obviously, Labor Day weekend. They'll be playing Wisconsin out at Lambeau Field, part of their Shamrock Series. And I'm going to the game on Halloween, October 31st, Notre Dame playing Navy at Gillette Stadium.
1: Oh, my goodness.
0: Oh, yeah. Yep. We've got big things coming up. We got to hit one more thing on these Red Sox, because this stuff drives me crazy. This guy, Roman Anthony, who hurt his finger on a check swing, not hit by pitch, check swing. He also is a guy who's got a $75 million contract with the Red Sox. It was supposed to be, they already dubbed him the Roman Empire. After like a half a season with the Red Sox last year. Big moment where they called him up. He was the number one prospect in baseball. They called him up from Worcester. He had lost his keys because he was living in an apartment across from the Polar Park down where the Worcester Red Sox play. They had to drive somebody else, had to drive him to Boston. Anyways, they've sent this guy down to Florida because his hurt finger, which is a partial tear of the ligament right underneath the bottom portion of his right ring finger, is still hurting. And he can't grip the bat and swing the bat properly. And they said that his rehab has not been taken serious. So they sent him down to Florida to Fort Myers to focus on his rehab. It's stuff like this that is mind-blowing to the sports fan. Because this guy was supposed to hit 40 home runs this year. You know how many home runs he's hit? One. He hit a home run, his only home run of the entire season, on April 1st at the second series of the season. The Red Sox started the year in Cincinnati. They won the first game. They lost the next two. Then they went down to Houston to the Astros. They got swept out of there. They come back off the road trip, back up to Fenway Park, 1-5, and it's been horrific ever since. Other than this stretch that they're on right now, where I think they're like 14 and 5 of their last 19 games, he hit one home run all season. And it got so bad that this guy was causing disruptions amongst the players. They had to ship him down to Florida to get himself squared away. It's unbelievable.
1: Is there a rebate that you'd get on some deal like that?
0: Nope.
1: I mean, if I have you over to the house to put a new liner in my pool, not that I have one, or do something, and you're like, I sat around most of the day. I had a couple Trulies. I wanted to get to it, but...
0: No, this is all guaranteed money in Major League Baseball. You sign the contract, they pay you the money. They pay you the money. Wilson Contreras added to the Major League Baseball All-Star lineup after Vladdy Guerrero had to rest his hamstring. Contreras leading the Red Sox with 22 home runs. He's going to hit in the home run derby tomorrow night down in Philadelphia. Sedane Rafaela also replacing Aaron Judge because nobody likes the New York Yankees. And that includes the Major League Baseball. Those two guys are going to join Aroldis Chapman and Ranger Suarez. Still no Sonny Gray in the All-Star game. He's the best pitcher in Major League Baseball this year. Let's take a quick look at the standings because the Boston Red Sox have made a run. They're no longer in last place. They're now in third place in the American League East, jumping both Toronto Blue Jays, the Baltimore Orioles. They still have a long way to go because they're 11 games behind the leading Tampa Rays, but they're 7 games behind the Yankees, and they are a half a game out in the wild card to get into that playoff runs. And this is scary because now they're going to think they're a good team, but they're not. They're flawed. The New York Yankees hold on to the top spot, then followed by the Cleveland Guardians. They're 3 games back. Seattle Mariners, Minnesota Twins, those guys don't scare me. The Houston Astros and the Red Sox tied at a half a game back. The Chicago White Sox and the Guardians tied atop the AL Central, 3 games ahead of the Twins. The Rangers have leaped over the Seattle Mariners by a game and a half. The A's, who were a half a game out last week, lost 7 games this week, all to the Mariners and the Rangers, and they're now 7 games out of first place. Nothing like ruining your fan base's middle of the summer by blowing things up here before the All-Star break. The Atlanta Braves and the Philadelphia Phillies, that's going to be the race to watch. What was a 12-game lead is now just 2 games, as the Philadelphia Phillies and Don Mattingly have the greatest turnaround that I've seen in a long time since they fired their manager. They are 2 games behind the Atlanta Braves now. The Milwaukee Brewers still 6 games up over the Cubs in the Central. The Dodgers, the best lead in baseball, 12.5 games. They have a plus 151 run differential. 151. They've scored 151 more runs than everybody else. It's unbelievable. Wow. Last night, the Silver Knights down in Lowell, they went crazy with their bats. 6 home runs and a 17-9 win over the Lowell Spinners. Mason Champagna from Penn State, 4 hits, 2 home runs. He drives in 6 runs. $600 raised for Greater Nashua Mental Health last night by the home runs by the Lowell, by the Nashua Spinners, the Nashua Silver Knights. That money is coming in from Harvard Pilgrim Health. The Knights are 8.5 games back at the Vermont Lockmasters, but they've got a hold on third place. They're 18-18. The World Cup semifinals are set. England advances after Jude Bellingham kick finds the back of the net for the second time. This one is an extra time. It gives England a 2-1 win over Norway. And defending champ and number 1 overall seed, Argentina, back in the semifinals after a 3-1 win over Switzerland.
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4: 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I'm Reverend Dr. Andy Armstrong, Senior Minister of First Church in Nashua, New Hampshire. 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No matter who you are, whom you love, or where you are on life's journey, it's our calling and privilege to welcome you to First Church Nashua. I'm excited for the special word our Lord has for each of us now, so let us enter our worship already in progress with joy, thanksgiving, and anticipation.

0: pray together. Gracious and eternal God, you are the one who leads us, even when the path feels dry and the way forward is unclear. We thank you for your promise to be present with us, a promise you have kept through every generation. As we gather this morning, we ask that you set loose your Holy Spirit in our hearts, strengthen our truth for truth, and increase our passion for justice and simple kindness. In a world of loud voices and competing claims, lead us toward a future of your goodness and hope. We welcome your presence in this place. Come and fill the deep desire of our hearts as we worship you today. Amen.
1: 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And if you're joining us for the first time, a very special welcome. No matter whom you are, no matter whom you love,

0: no matter where you are on your life and faith journey, you are welcomed here at First Church. And if membership is of interest to you here at First Church, we are going to have two orientation sessions coming up in October. So October 11th and October 18th, right after worship. You only have to attend one, and then new members will join on October 25th. And if you're interested in attending one of those orientation centers sessions, just please reach out to the office and let them know. Now, this is not going to come as any surprise to any of you, but apple picking is canceled this afternoon. Yeah, we're disappointed. We had a large contingent that we're going to drive up together and do some apple picking, but to keep everybody dry, we decided to postpone that or cancel that, I should say. Just a reminder that the chairs of all the boards are meeting after worship today at 11:30 in room 10. And next Sunday, October 4th, the chapel service resumes at 8:15. So 8:15, chapel service resumes. And also at 9, join for a lively caffeinated discussion between services in Noss Hall. So that all starts next Sunday, October 4th. And also next Sunday, we're going to have Blessings of the Animals at 2 o'clock in the courtyard. So this is a very special service that celebrates all of God's creatures, especially those that are near and dear to us, which are our pets. And all well-behaved, feathered, fleecy, furry, and animals are welcomed, you know, in their crates or on their leashes. And also welcomed are photos of pets that might not be portable or are no longer living. I also bless the ashes of your pets. So it's a family-friendly event. We have some goodies for the pets and the people. Your stuffed animals are also welcomed. So all of those are welcomed. And each blessed pet will also leave with a personalized blessing certificate. So join us next Sunday, October 4th at 2 o'clock in the courtyard. And we're also getting ready for the Greater Nashua Crop Walk. So there'll be a table out in the Fellowship Hall after worship. Cody Gallant and Jay Darren are our Crop Walk leaders. They're looking for donation and walkers. So please check that out after worship. Much more details and other notices in our bulletin, so I ask that you review that at your leisure. And now I call Joseph up to the pulpit.
1: Good morning. It's a pleasure to announce to the congregation, and I think you'll be as excited as I am, that Joyful Noise Choir, our second grade through eighth grade choir this season, has 12 participants. So, yeah. They love working with Miss Emily, and so we're so pleased that we have that to offer the congregation. They will be in service 8 times this season, including Christmas Eve at the family service. The Friends of First Music campaign officially closes next Sunday in order for us to be able to get the names into the printed program for the opening of Chanticleer. So if you have not yet re-upped or if you feel like supporting the series, please do make a check out to First Music. In your bulletins is a QR code this morning if you would like to give electronically as well. That goes to its own portal for the concert series. And as mentioned, Chanticleer is a major deal that is opening our season this year. We are so pleased to have them. So please support the series and its mission to bring the music to the Gate City free of charge, accessible to all. Thank you. Will the children please join Reverend Nancy down front for the children's message?

Well, good morning, everybody. Good to have you here, as always. So today in your Sunday school classes, you're going to hear the story of Ishmael. Now, Ishmael was the son of Abraham. And you're going to also learn about Abraham, because Abraham and his wife Sarah were very important people in the Bible. We talked about the Bible and the stories that you're going to learn out throughout the year last week. So Ishmael and his mother, Hagar, didn't have a very good journey, and they were kind of sent off into the desert, and which was pretty tough. So think of it, you're out and you get banished out into the desert, and you're wondering what is going on. You know, how would you feel if you get left pushed out into the desert? Yeah, you would be absolutely would be terrified. I would be absolutely, yes. Yeah, it would be really hot. And you know what else? It'd be dry. Not like today, right? Yes. You'd be really thirsty. Yes. Yeah, absolutely. All of those are great answers. And that is exactly how Ishmael felt. And he was wondering, what's going to happen to me? What's going to happen to me? Have you ever felt alone like that and wondered what's going to happen to you? Yeah? Yeah, you have. Yeah, I felt like that. You know, when I was growing up, I was shy, and it was hard for me to mix in with people. And yesterday, I was co-hosting a party in our community for someone that was turning 90. Wow, I know. Wow. And there were some people there that weren't mobile, so they were sitting off by themselves. So I didn't want them to feel alone, so I went over and sat with them and got them some food and thus. So what the important thing is that even though we might feel alone, God sees us. God sees us. God sees us and God hears us. In fact, Ishmael's name means, anybody want to guess what Ishmael's name means? Yeah, God, Ishmael's name means God hears. God hears. So that's, God saw and heard Ishmael and his mother in the desert. And he provided what they needed. He provided what they needed. Someone said they'd be awfully thirsty. Yes, they were thirsty. And God led them to some water. So God led them to the water. The important thing is that God loves us and hears us and sees us, even when we don't think so. So that's what Ishmael wants us, that's what we want to take away from this morning, that God loves us, sees us, and hears us, and sends people to help us. Yes, absolutely. Absolutely. So, and God also tells us that God's love is bigger than anything that we can put boundaries around, which is another good thing. So think about that. When you're alone, you're feeling frightened, or you might see somebody at school that's sitting by themselves, God sees and hears. And remember what Ishmael's name means. God hears us. God hears me. God hears us. So before we pray and they send you off, next week is the first Sunday of the month, and you're going to head directly into the chapel. And I'm going to join you for a little bit at the beginning of your service, and we're going to talk about how we construct a service, and you're going to help light the candles and all of those great things. So that's going to be next week. So let us pray. Dear God, thank you for Ishmael and his story. Thank you for reminding us that you see us when we feel invisible, that you hear us when we cry, and you stay with us when we are afraid. And we ask this in Jesus' name. Amen. All right, off you go.

Our scripture lessons today come to us from the book of Exodus and the gospel according to Matthew. Listen for the word of God. From the wilderness of Sin, the whole congregation of the Israelites journeyed by stages, as the Lord commanded. They camped at Rephidim, but there was no water for the people to drink. The people quarreled with Moses and said, "Give us water to drink." Moses said to them, "Why do you quarrel with me? Why do you test the Lord?" But the people thirsted for water, and the people complained against Moses and said, "Why did you bring us up out of Egypt to kill us and our children and our livestock with thirst?" So Moses cried out to the Lord, "What shall I do with this people? They're almost ready to stone me." The Lord said to Moses, "Go on ahead of the people and take some of the elders of Israel with you. Take in your hand the staff with which you struck the Nile and go. I will be standing there in front of you on the rock of Horeb. Strike the rock, and the water will come out so the people may drink." Moses did so in the sight of the elders of Israel. He called the place Massah and Meribah, because the Israelites quarreled and tested the Lord, saying, "Is the Lord among us or not?" And from Matthew's gospel, when Jesus entered the temple, the chief priests and the elders of the people came to him as he was teaching and said, "By what authority are you doing these things? And who gave you this authority?" Jesus said to them, "I will also ask you one question. If you tell me the answer, then I will also tell you by what authority I do these things. Did the baptism of John come from heaven, or was it of human origin?" And they argued with one another, "If we say, 'From heaven,' he will say to us, 'Why then did you not believe him?' But if we say, 'Of human origin,' we are afraid of the crowd, for all regarded John as a prophet." So they answered Jesus, "We don't know." And he said to them, "Neither will I tell you by what authority I am doing these things. What do you think? A man had two sons. He went to the first and said, 'Son, go and work in the vineyard today.' He answered, 'I will not.' But later he changed his mind and went. The father went to the second and said the same. And he answered, 'I go, sir.' But he did not go. Now, which of the two did the will of his father?" They said, "The first." Jesus said to them, "Truly I tell you, the tax collectors and the prostitutes are going into the kingdom ahead of you. For John came to you in the way of righteousness, and you did not believe him. But the tax collectors and the prostitutes believed him. And even after you saw it, you did not change your minds and believe him." This is the word of the Lord.

0: Pray with me. Our gracious God, be with us, speak to us. May the light of your word shine in our hearts and be reflected in our lives. Make us living witnesses of what is good, right, faithful, and true. In Jesus' name, amen. So in doing a little homework on our scripture lessons for this Sunday, I came across a quote from C.S. Lewis. He says this, "On the whole, God's love for us is a much safer subject to talk about than our love for him." Now, Lewis has the way of getting to the point, and he has little regard for how we feel about what he has to share. And so we hear that, and we feel something. Perhaps it's getting to the core of Jesus' message today. He's right. You know, great preachers and evangelists, they can fill stadiums, airwaves, megachurches, speaking about God's love for us. And it's a beautiful thing to hear. It's warm, it's comforting, it's reassuring. And it actually costs us nothing to sit back, listen and absorb, and feel good about this source of all things who loves us dearly. But then as soon as we talk about our response to God, and by the way, there's a word for that. You know what that word is? Stewardship. Our response to God is summarized in all that stewardship is, which is to return thanks to God in the expression of all the gifts we've been given. That is where we can get into difficulty, where we can get into the thick of what discipleship is all about and face the challenges and the costs of cross-carrying, if you will. You know, I remember a few years back, someone once said to me, you know, Reverend Andy, I love it when you talk about God and the scriptures and you go into this teaching mode. There are things in scripture I never realized were there. But then as soon as you talk about my checkbook or my time, boy, that makes me uncomfortable. And of course, it makes me uncomfortable too. But then, what good is our faith if it never crosses the boundary between our head and our hands? What good is a faith that sits comfortably, you know, in the pew, perfectly spoken, right, articulated with excellence, but creates no energy, no movement, right? No follow-up. The Apostle James cuts it to the quick. He says, faith without works is dead. Stewardship. Stewardship is what we do after we believe. That's what we're getting at. It's what we do after we believe. You know, I heard this beautiful monastic tale. A young monk is prayerfully in his cold cell, and he's looking for a revelation about how it is that he's to live his life. He has an abbot, fellow monks, other ascetics as an example, but something still was missing, and he prayed to God for a heavenly vision that he might follow. And then, as the story goes, one evening an angel appeared and said to the young monk, go down to the base of the mountain and look for the water carrier and follow him. And this young monk was confused but thankful for a revelation from on high. And so he did exactly what he was asked. He went down and sure enough, he saw this old rag-bearing water carrier with a yoke over his back with two big buckets to each side. And he down to the river, filled up those buckets, and made his way up the street. And so the young monk followed. And he thought to himself early on, well, what a waste of time. He's not reciting prayers. He's not singing hymns. He's just trudging along with these buckets of water on his shoulder. But then he noticed that this water-bearing peasant stopped in an old widow's house and filled up her basin with the water from his buckets. She didn't have to leave her home that day. He went back to the river and then filled up his buckets. And then as he was making a way along the road, an old donkey with a cart that was weighed heavily was making its way towards him on the path. And he had to step off the road, but he did so gladly, nearly spilling his buckets to let the old donkey through. And he greeted the man that was pushing the donkey hard along the way. And then he walked by an old dog, see that the dog was thirsty, and he gave the dog some cool water to drink. And isn't that a saint? Anybody who loves a dog, there's a saintly soul. And then, of course, he began to share his water with everyone who had need that would come across him on the road. And the young monk then came to the realization, after following more and more kindly gestures of this old water barrier, water carrier, that, you know, the lives of the people were lighter and happier for all that had engaged him. And so when he went back to his monastic cell at the end of the day, he contemplated the goodness and the mercy in that water carrier. And the angel appeared one more time and said, "Do likewise." Proximity to God has something to do with being available in service as we're able, right, to those that are in our lives. Stewardship is what we do after we believe. I think C.S. Lewis is right that it's far easier to talk about God's love for us than our love for God. Why is it safer? Well, it doesn't require any sacrifice. Talk doesn't cost us a dime or an hour. Jesus understood this human tendency inside and out, which is why he, in effect, told his own stewardship story. And that story takes place during a week that involved a lot of conflict and resulted in his death there in Jerusalem. He's in the temple, and the chief priests and the elders, they've cornered him. And the main thing they want to know is by whose authority he's doing and saying all that he's said and done. Who gave you the right to flip over the tables of the money changers? Who gave you the right to preach in our courtyards? Who gave you the permission to dress down your spiritual leaders? Well, instead of getting caught up in a debate about faith or show them any credentials, tells them a story about an enterprising family. This man, he had two sons, and he went to the first and said, "Son, go into the vineyard and work for the day." And the son said, "I will not. No." But then later, he realizes that his father's asked him. Yes, he ultimately goes into that vineyard. Now the other son, "Oh, sure. Yes, Dad, I go." But he didn't go. So Jesus asks the Pharisees, "Which of the sons did his father's will?" Of course, we can all answer that question. The first. The first did his father's will. It's not what they said that ultimately mattered. It's what they did. Now, that's not the part of the story that gets Jesus killed. It's the second part. The second part is he said to the religious leaders which son they were. They were the second son. He called them, in effect, you are the yes men. They said the right prayers, had all the right views, you know, shared their opinions correctly. They were renowned for the perception of their public virtue. They were the ones who said, I go, sir. But ultimately, they didn't enter the vineyard. According to Jesus, right, stewardship isn't just talk. It's what we do when we say we believe. Ultimately, this is a parable about hypocrisy. And I suspect that there's not a human being on planet Earth who wakes up one day and says, you know what, I think I'm going to be a hypocrite today. Right? I don't think we intend to step into that space. Right? What worries me isn't really conscious deceit. But what does worry me is the sneaky, quiet, unconscious ways we substitute our good intentions and our pious talk for actual obedience. Right? As if saying, I go, sir, were the only way to proceed without ever requiring to lift a finger, if you will, while in the vineyard. And I'm not entirely sure how that happens. You know, maybe we possess such vivid imaginations that we actually trick ourselves into believing that we've done the things we've been merely thinking about doing. You know, we can contemplate our noble reflections. We can design, you know, ways to act on these beautiful thoughts that have come to our mind, but somehow in contemplating what we think we ought to do, you know, the feeling that's generated because of those thoughts substitutes for actually getting those done. Or maybe, you know, we're easily distracted, right? We all have walked our dog. Squirrel, squirrel, squirrel. So many other things can capture our attention, and before you know it, the thing that we intended to do, which we thought was the best thing to do with our time and resource, has flown out the door because something else has grabbed hold of our nose and has led us in a different direction. Or maybe, and this is particular for people like us, we can assume that coming to church ultimately satisfies the call to discipleship. Now, in no way do I mean to say that our presence here has no bearing on our discipleship. Far from it. This place, this sanctuary, is meant to be the sacred space where we offer our soul's content, our love and gratitude to God and community together as we reflect on where we are in our lives and how God is present to us, encouraging us and renewing us for our new future. But the danger comes, I believe, when we confuse the pit stop for the race, if that makes sense. We can gather here, we can sing our hymns, pray our prayers, hear the sermons, and feel that afterglow of spiritual accomplishment, forgetting that the sanctuary is really the dressing room for the real act that's waiting for us out those doors. Enter to worship, depart to serve. It's in our bulletin, right? That's a nice, succinct summary of what it's about. So Jesus really just means to tell us that stewardship is happening every day in our ordinary lives, right? Have you ever thought about visiting a sick friend or a sick neighbor or making a contribution to some agency, if you will, or some committed mission that touches your life in responding to the need of another or taking a hard stand against some wrong in our community? You know, we've rehearsed what we were going to say or do. Imagine how helpful that may be, congratulate ourselves, but then such moments, if we're not careful, they can slip away. Now, I hope that I'm not the only person that's done that, by the way. I do believe in doing those things, and I'd love to believe I'm the kind of person who gets it right most of the time. But truth is, you know, I know that I can get distracted, even by my most noble ideals. And after ruminating over those things for far too long, there's always another sermon to preach. Imagine that, my excuse for not doing those things that God would ask me to do. Right? It's a very peculiar gap, what we confess and what we perform. So, truth is that that difference, there's another word that describes such a thing. It's missing the mark. It's called sin. It's a way to describe the reality that I'm just offering up here. It's inevitable. But we thank God that it's forgivable. But it should never be tolerable for people who want to be faithful stewards, who want to live in the way of Jesus. It can tear us up inside and out, and it can rip apart our families, our churches, our communities, when we say one thing and do another. So, we have the opportunity to put our faith into action. That's what I hear Jesus saying today. And be mindful. You know, we're living in a cultural moment where Christianity has a lot to say. Have you noticed that? People in powerful places, pundits and podcasters, are getting the word about Christian faith in ways that we haven't heard in decades. And I think that's a good thing. But all that being said, that's a lot of words that are out there. And how do we know which words are those that are most credible, right, to follow in the direction of our own lives? Jesus warns us, many will say, Lord, Lord, and I do not know you. But then he says also, you will know them by their fruits. So we can pay attention to the deeds done as befitting of the word shared. No creed, no confession, no church mission statement in the world is actually as profound as a visit to someone's lonely bedside, water for the thirsty, faithful effort to right wrongs, a warm blanket for the person sleeping in the park. We can talk at great length, preachers like me, and we often do, but the quiet witness of any one of you from the pew will have more power, more credibility than anything I've been preaching about for so many years. What matters is our stewardship. And thanks be to God, that we're not known as the rich church on the hill that often has been one of the mottos given to a stately structure like this. But we're also known as one of the most generous churches in the community. And I do believe that a witness like that, especially coming from so many of our non-for-profit neighbors who look to us for support to do their good work, tells us that we're on the right path. So we can pray together that we continue in that way and offer the greatest witness we can to the love of our God revealed to us in Christ our Lord. Amen.
1: Let us raise our voices together in our centering prayer. Holy and patient God, in the stillness of this moment, we lay down our defenses. We confess that, like your people in the wilderness, we often let our first turn into quarreling. When we are tired or uncertain, we find it easier to question your presence than to trust your provision. Soften the places where our hearts have grown rigid or skeptical. In the silence, remind us that you are the rock that yields living water and the Father who welcomes every child who turns towards home. Amen. In our prayers today, we ask for peace and comfort for Joanne Graves. We also pray for all of those with chronic illnesses that necessitate long or frequent hospital or rehab stays. And we pray for their caregivers, asking that their worries and burdens be eased. And we continue to pray for our active and retired military personnel and all of our first responders. With these prayers and those on our own hearts, we lift them now to God in this time of holy silence. Holy One, we come before you today, grateful for your presence among us and for the gift of your word. We hear in the Gospel of Matthew the question of authority. By what authority are you doing these things? And we are reminded that faith is not simply about having the right answers or saying the right words or appearing to be faithful. It's about allowing your love to change our lives. So forgive us, O God, for the times when our words have been easier than our actions. When we have said yes to you, yet sometimes have failed to follow where you have led. We have promised compassion, but have been slow to show it. We have spoken of forgiveness, but have held tightly to old hurts. We have claimed to trust you, yet have allowed fear and uncertainty to guide our choices. Give us the humility to recognize that your ways are often different from our own. Help us to listen before we judge, to learn before we speak, and to be willing to change when your spirit calls us in a new direction. We pray especially for those who feel forgotten or pushed aside, the poor, the lonely, the grieving, the sick, the stranger, and all who wonder whether they have a place in your kingdom. May we be a church that welcomes them, listens to them, and walks beside them. Teach us to be people who say yes is more than the word. May our faith be visible in our actions, our kindness, our generosity, and our willingness to serve. Creator, Redeemer, and Sustainer, guide us this day. Give us courage to follow Jesus, to admit when we are wrong, and hearts willing to say yes to your call, and then live that yes. And we ask and pray this in Jesus' name, saying, Our Father, who art in heaven, hallowed be thy name. Thy kingdom come, thy will be done, on earth as it is in heaven. Give us this day our daily bread, and forgive us our debts as we forgive our debtors. And lead us not in temptation, but deliver us from evil. For thine is the kingdom and the power and the glory forever. Amen.

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And together we say our prayer of dedication. All-loving and powerful God, with this offering, we show our trust in you. We proclaim you, Lord, over our lives, over our families, over our finances, over our future. We give you thanks for all you have given us and all we have the privilege to give. Use these gifts for the work of your church. We pray in Jesus' name. Amen.

0: 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Until we are together again, this is Reverend Dr. Andy Armstrong. 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
4: 10 and 22. Just numbers to most people, unless you work in and around mental health. 10 is the number of years it takes for someone with mental health to ask for help. And 22 is the average number of suicides per day by veterans. James Klein is not a therapist or a licensed professional. James Klein is a veteran and an advocate for changing how mental health is viewed by everyone. Join

join. Maybe you know a veteran or you are a veteran yourself and you want to see what benefits you could qualify for. Maybe some resources out there for you. Or maybe you know somebody or yourself needs some relief from some of the expenses, especially now with what's going on overseas. And the gas prices are going to go astronomically high as we are all going to continue to pay for what a few people choose to do. So if you're a veteran in need of some type of services, maybe you need help paying for gas to get to and from work, groceries, utility bills, rent, car repairs, whatever it is think you need assistance with, either stop by the post on Tuesdays and Thursdays from 10 a.m. to 2 p.m. That's 8 East Pearl Street here in Nashua. Or you can call the post. The number is 603-402-2992. If you do leave a message, just be aware someone will get that message and try to get back to you as soon as possible. We have a pretty good size relief fund, and we are only able to do this stuff with a relief fund as a post out in our community because of the community. When we go out there on Memorial Day weekend, when we go out there on Veterans Day weekend, all you folks make donations. We're out there doing the poppy drives, and 100% of our time is donated. 100% of the money goes into the relief fund, and 100% of the money goes back out to the veterans that are in need. I dare you to find any other organization that can say the same thing, that aren't taking out huge administrative costs and salaries and things like that, where only pennies on the dollar that you donate actually make it out. So you're actually, those people are profiting off of somebody else where you think that money is going to. But again, 100% of our time is donated, including our oldest member in the post, who's 100 years old. He still goes out there and volunteers to raise money. 100% of that money goes right, every single penny. You can ask Lou, him and his wife, usually ones that go to the bank. Any change people give, all of it gets collected up, goes to the bank, and goes into our relief fund. And 100% of that money goes back out to the veterans that need that assistance. If you are a veteran looking to find out what kind of benefits you might qualify for, maybe you have a VA rating, or maybe you don't, you want to put in for it. Maybe you want to see what other benefits you could qualify for, like VA loan or whatever it is. Maybe you've put in for a disability and they got denied through the VA. Maybe you're looking for medical care, whatever it might be. I would highly suggest for you to look for a VSO. That's a veteran service officer. You want to do your due diligence to vet those individuals. So a veteran service officer, you have the DAV. Disabled American Veterans, the American Legion, you have the VFW, Veterans of Foreign Wars, and usually either your town or city and state, like here in the state of New Hampshire, have individuals that are veteran service officers that are qualified, and they can assist you. We are fortunate here in the state of New Hampshire to have one of the more experienced veteran service officers. He works for the VFW. His name is John Barrett. He can be contacted multiple ways. You can email him, and his email address is John, J-O-H-N, dot Barrett, B-A-R-R-E-T-T-1, at va.gov. Or you can give him a call. The number is 603-222-5780. Also, his office is located on Chestnut Street in Manchester at the Federal Building. You can stop by. Not sure if he'll be able to see you or somebody from his team if you stop by, but you know, the hours would be regular business hours, Monday through Friday, get through security. And I believe he's located on the fifth or sixth floor. But again, I would email first or give a call, set up an appointment. He's going to tell you what you're going to need, what you need to send. He's probably going to have you sign releases so he can access records that he needs and kind of take it from there. If you're anybody struggling with mental health, there is a number you can call. Been around since July 16th, 17th of 2023. That number is 988. They got rid of the 10-digit National Suicide Lifeline number, and now it's 988. So think of 988 as the 911, but for mental health. They are also cross-trained, so if one person accidentally calls 911, but it's a mental health emergency, 911 will transfer the call over to 988, and vice versa. If you call 988, and the person on the phone realizes that it's a 911 call, they can transfer that phone call over.

I highly encourage you to use that resource. You can call it 2 in the morning, 2 in the afternoon, talk for 2 minutes, talk for 2 hours. It doesn't cost you anything. They will ask for some demographic information. Most of that has to do with safety, especially if the phone call kind of goes sideways or goes south real quick and the person wants to hurt themselves or someone else. They can help contract you for safety, come up with a treatment plan, a safety plan. Maybe you need a crisis team to come talk to you. Maybe you do need to go in and get an assessment done. This is a way for you to talk to somebody and not have to deal with police, fire, or EMS. But also be aware that if it got to that point, those services are available if needed. And the best way to understand if you should be calling 988 is recognizing some of those warning signs. Those warning signs for mental health and or suicide. Because regardless of the situation you're in, everyone out there is important. And everyone brings something to the table, whether in their immediate family, in their larger family, either family by choice, by marriage, by blood. Maybe it's your work environment, your family from there, out in your community, your neighbors. That's kind of a lost skill, and that's a whole other conversation that many neighbors don't get to know each other. You kind of do your own thing, and you don't even really know the person that might be living right next door to you. So those can be people of support. But it's a good way to bring something to the table, regardless of what it is. Everyone has their things they like. Everyone has their things that they're good at. And regardless of how you feel with your mental health, just be aware that everyone out there is resilient, and everyone can move forward and be successful in their lives. So some of those warning signs, again, this isn't just for suicide. This also has to do with mental health. Everything crosses over, and this is just like a general list. So appearing sad or depressed most of the time. Hopelessness, feeling like there's no way out. So some of these are signs that people can see, and that's what you would observe, like someone's disheveled or things like that. Symptoms are something they describe. So they would describe saying that they feel hopeless. So that's the difference between symptoms and the signs. Anxiety, agitation, extreme mood swings, sleeping too little or too much, feeling after there's no reason to live, feeling excessive guilt, shame, or a sense of failure, rage or anger, engaging in risky activities, behaving recklessly, losing interest in hobbies, work, or school, increasing alcohol or drug use, neglecting personal welfare, a deteriorating physical appearance, withdrawing or isolating from family and friends, showing violent behavior, giving away prized possessions, and getting affairs in order, tying up loose ends, and writing a will. Doesn't mean all those right there. One or two is enough to start a conversation. If you are going to start a conversation with somebody, I would use I statements. I see that you haven't showered in a week, and you've been staying in your room, and you really haven't eaten much this week. Is everything okay? Instead of saying, you need to go to the hospital, you're depressed because of this, this, this. Two different ways of approaching it, and one, you're going to be much more successful. Also be aware what those resources are around you. So if you do have that conversation, you're aware what those resources are, because most people in the community are not trained or licensed or have a background in dealing with this. So let those folks that are handle those situations. What else can I say about? A big thing that a lot of folks push, especially where I work as a clinician for our First Responders and Veterans Program. A lot of those folks have access to firearms. A lot of people here in the state of New Hampshire have access to firearms. What I would encourage you to do is make sure that if you do have firearms, that is the obviously the most lethal way and the most successful way that people do to take their lives. It's the one that most men turn to because it's really kind of final and quick for most folks. And then, so you need to be aware of gun safety if you're struggling. Make sure you have any firearms unloaded. Have the ammo stored someplace else. The best way to do it is to have a two-lock system, usually like a key and a code, or biometrics in a key, or biometrics in a code.
And also make sure that somebody else that you trust could have access to that. That way they can kind of take it over. Or you turn in your weapons to someone that you trust that they're not going to give them back to you if they know you're struggling. All right. Like I said, those in and of themselves are just a way to start a conversation. And just be aware that you're probably going to have to put in probably about an hour's worth of time if you're going to do this. So don't be afraid to ask those questions if you do see somebody struggling. But just be prepared what you're going to do and have a plan in place when considering what those people might have as a response back to those questions. And I actually do that in groups when we talk about suicide, wanting to hurt yourself, self-harm, is actually pair folks up in the group and they have to face each other. And without laughing or smirking or saying in a funny voice, they have to look at each other and say, are you thinking of killing yourself or hurting yourself? And the next question is, do you have a plan? And just leave it at that. And the next person does the same thing. Unless you're used to doing that, it's going to be very uncomfortable. A lot of people laugh and smirk and things like that because it's an uncomfortable situation. But if you can get used to that when you see these things and ask those questions, you're going to allow those people in the lives that you care about to be much more successful. You're going to create an environment where they feel comfortable asking for help when they need it. And another way to encourage that is have conversations when things are going good. Because if you practice talking when things are going good, it's going to be that much easier to have that conversation or ask for help when things are not going so well. If you always keep to yourself when things are going well, it's going to be that phone or that conversation is going to feel like a two-ton weight on your chest. You're not going to be able to pick up that phone when you're struggling. All right. What are we going to get to today? I'm going to get to the individuals that I'm going to read today that have given that ultimate sacrifice to our community, to our country, and to our state, especially with what's going on overseas right now. And I'm going to play a song by Justin Moore called The Ones That Did Not Make It Back Home. The next thing I'm going to do is I'm going to play a couple songs in honor of my mother. It would have been her birthday yesterday. So I'm going to play Galloway Girl by Steve Earle. And I'm going to play In the Ghetto by Elvis Presley. I remember singing that along when I was a lot younger with her. She grew up on Elvis. And just before she passed, my father used to listen to Steve Earle. And he wrote the song Galloway Girl that I'm sure you've heard other folks like, Ed Sheeran sang it, Celtic Thunder has sang it, and some other folks. But Steve Earle is actually the one that actually ate that wrote that song. So, and then I'm probably going to get into a little bit of first responders, the struggles they have with mental health and PTSD, and we'll kind of see where we're at after that. All right, the first one for today is Army Ranger Sergeant Andrew C. Nicole, killed in action on August 8th, 2010. He was part of the 3rd Battalion, 75th Regiment, Fort Benning, Georgia. He was 23 of Kingston, New Hampshire, killed when an insurgents attacked his unit with an IED in Afghanistan while serving during Operation Enduring Freedom. The next one is Army Specialist Toby R. Olson, killed in action on January 20th, 2007, 3rd Battalion, 509th Infantry Airborne, 4th Brigade Combat Team, 25th Infantry Division out of Fort Richardson, Alaska. He was 28 of Manchester, New Hampshire, killed when an IED detonated near his Humvee in Iraq while serving during Operation Iraqi Freedom. Marine Corporal Michael Willett, killed in action on March 22nd, 2009. He was part of the 3rd Battalion, 8th Marine Regiment, 2nd Marine Division, 2nd Marine Expeditionary Force, Camp Lejeune, North Carolina. 28 of Manchester, New Hampshire, killed while supporting combat operations in Afghanistan while serving during Operation Enduring Freedom. Air Force Staff Sergeant Ronald J. Willett, killed in action on September 14th, 2020. Assigned to the 42nd Aerial Port Squadron at the Westover Air Force Reserve Base in Massachusetts. He was 23 of Merrimack, New Hampshire. Died in a non-combat accident involving an all-terrain vehicle on the flight line where aircraft were parked and serviced at the air base near the border
with Iraq. And the last one for today is Army Specialist Justin R. Pellerin, killed in action on August 20th, 2009. He's part of the 2nd Battalion, 87th Infantry Regiment, 3rd Brigade Combat Team, 10th Mountain Division, out of Fort Drum, New York. He was 21 of Concord, New Hampshire, killed when an IED detonated near his vehicle in Afghanistan while serving during Operation Enduring Freedom. All right, so in honor of those individuals, I am going to play a song. It's called Justin Moore, The Ones That Did Not Make It Back Home.

All right, that was Justin Moore with The Ones That Did Not Make It Back Home. All right, in the honor of my mother, whose birthday would have been yesterday, she passed away in 2018. I guess I really can't say a battle with cancer that most of us did not know about. I'm sure she was aware of it. She didn't like going to doctors. And, you know, one evening she kind of passed out on the floor, went to the hospital. And 12 hours later, she ended up passing away. She had cancer through all her body. And it's still up in the air for a lot of folks when it comes to loved ones that pass away. You know, is it better if it's drawn out, if it's quick? I know from my perspective, I think it was better for me to see, you know, have my mother pass away a little bit quicker and not suffer. Where my father passed away, you know, it was over a course of about 2+ years. And actually watch him deteriorate from there. But I encourage you, I know before this show is the public health hour, I encourage you, if you think there's anything wrong with you physically, go out there and see those professionals, those people that have been trained, that have dedicated part of their lives to helping others get better, and get screened for all those different things out there to make sure, you know, you are living your full life. I mean, she was 69, she was passed away, so, I mean, she wasn't young. But, you know, maybe there could have been some more years there if she had gone to doctors a little bit on a regular basis. So in honor of her, I am going to go ahead and play two songs. One is In the Ghetto by Elvis Presley. This is one that we used to sing along together all the time. She was a big Elvis fan, so she would have the record player when she was cleaning the house or cooking or if she came home from work, and we'd all sing along to it because she grew up on Elvis. And then one after that I'm going to play is Galloway Girl by Steve Earle. It was a song that she really liked, identified with, because, you know, her side of the family was an Irish family. Her grandmother, so my great-grandmother, had come over from Ireland. I know before she passed, she lived down in Charlestown. It was very hard to understand what she was saying because she had such a thick Irish accent just before she passed. So, all right, in honor of my mother, the first one is In the Ghetto by Elvis Presley.

All right, that was Steve Earle with Galloway Girl. Again, I played those in honor of my mother, who passed away in 2018. It would have been her birthday yesterday. It's also an example of what you would call continuing bonds. Even though someone's not around anymore, you'll still find a way to stay connected to that individual. All right, for the rest of the show, I'm going to talk about some first responders' struggles, especially with mental health. So you all see those medical dramas on TV, right? They have those larger-than-life emergencies, the immaculate last-minute life-saving procedures, the just-in-the-nick-of-time timing. It's a lot of it's entertaining to watch on TV for a lot of folks. That's why you got a lot of those medical shows on there. But it also pales in comparison to the real-life careers that the first responders have to go through on a regular basis. So first responders, including law enforcement, firefighters, EMTs, paramedics, even the dispatchers that have to handle those calls, they have to respond to unique and often traumatic calls, which they require a lot of extensive knowledge, training, and skills. So that way they can assess those situations and they can get those people treated as quickly. And a lot of times, especially like when I was a police officer showing up to a car accident, what do you think we're trying to do? One of the first things that we have to do is assess the situation, see what's needed for help, and then we have to try to mitigate what the safety for everyone. We have to mitigate that harm as much as we can. We have to set up some type of security, some kind of safety net, where to park vehicles so oncoming traffic can see the lights in time so they slow down. That way the accident doesn't get worse. That the emergency vehicles that are responding, firefighters, ambulance, they know where to go. There's a lot of things that come into play that they may not show in these shows, that all these people have to go through all that extensive training. They have to keep cool under pressure. And especially the paramedics and EMTs, firefighters, law enforcement, they all have to have this high extensive knowledge they have to retain. You know, is there a chemical leak going on? Is there something that was released from the car? If somebody is having certain types of injuries, internal, external, what do you treat first? What can you get away with not treating? All these things. So these are all the things that first responders have to deal with that doesn't play out on these TV shows that are scripted. And most of the time, not every time, but most of the time, people make it and work through it and all that. Another thing that has to happen too is that first responders have to feel like they're fit for duty when they show up. And I've had this discussion in groups I have at the First Responder Veterans Program is, who would you much rather have responding to a call next to you? Would you much rather have that first responder that's struggling, that's been drinking, that is struggling with their mental health, they're depressed and anxious, but they kind of, you know, the whole suck it up buttercup thing, because they bury it, but they're really struggling, so they're not on top of their game when there's an emergency call? Or would you much rather have the person that is struggling raise their hand, ask for that help, get better, and now they're a person that you can trust when they show up, because one, you know if they're struggling, they're going to ask for help, and two, you know they got the help and they improved. That's the person I'd much rather have. Not the other person that's, say they feel like they're going to be weaker than, or they're going to be perceived as weak by others if they ask for help. If you broke your arm, you're going to ask for help. So why can't you ask for help when you're struggling with your mental health or substance use? A lot of times, first responders that come through, their department will ask for a fit for duty letter or some form of records or something to show that they can go back on duty. I just found out that in Connecticut, if you are a police officer and you raise your hand and ask for help, there's a rule or a statute or law that says all your firearms have to be taken away immediately until you're seen to be fit for duty again. You tell me that doesn't hit an ego with a lot of these first responders. Now they're a lot less likely to raise their hand and ask for help, because now they don't want their weapons taken away. You really can't be an effective police officer out on the road if you don't have all the equipment that's been assigned to you. So can you just imagine not just the physical expectations that these first responders have to have? On top of it,
they have all these emotional and mental requirements that are needed to do that type of job. And when you're struggling with it, you feel like you can't ask for help to get better. Again, if you know, if you're going to go work out and you're going to run, lift weights to make sure you're strong and able to do your job physically, why wouldn't you ask for help and get the stuff in place to help improve your mental health? But that's the culture, and that's because of the stigma around first responders, that you would just have to bury it, you have to suffer in silence, and even when you ask for help, a lot of times people just look at you and say, you know, suck it up. That happened to me when I was a police officer. There was a young, it ended up being a young individual who was the first person I ever dealt with after I came off of FTO. He was 14, you know, I think he was 13, just turned 14. At the time when I dealt with him, he was having some issues at home. There was some, you know, a little bit of drug use with marijuana. His mother wanted to get addressed sooner than later. So he was the first person I ever went on as a call for service as a police officer. Then a few years later, I'm out patrolling like 1 a.m. I see headlights moving fast on the power lines. It's kind of a little bit hill on a road that's posted at 35. I'm like, oh, that car is moving pretty good. You know, they're probably doing 50, 60 miles an hour. So as soon as it crested the hill, you know, I observed it for a few seconds, took the radar off a hold, clocked the individual for 3 to 5 seconds like you're supposed to, and it came up at a hard 68, and it just held at that. So now this individual is doing 33 over the posted speed limit. There's a reason why this road is posted that, because it's a very windy road. So I figure, okay, it's 1 a.m, I'm going to turn around, I'm going to stop the individual. I wasn't sure if I was even going to ticket the person. There's not a lot of traffic out there. I want to make sure they're safe and make it home. And, you know, maybe just stopping the individual might help. So I turned around. I got up to 85 miles an hour, and I could not stop this vehicle. It just took off like a bullet when I turned around my lights on. And again, this is a pretty windy road. There's a reason why it's posted 35. So I did not, never got close enough, more than even a quarter mile might be too close. I was probably a little bit further than a quarter. Every time we went around the corner, I would lose the lights again. Lost track of the car, so I figured, all right, I'm getting close to the center of town. It's 1 a.m. I'm not going to wake everybody up. I kind of saw that it was a light-colored Subaru, you know, station wagon type vehicle. So I figured I'd drive around town. If I saw a car that fit that description, I'd go up to it, put my hand on the hood. If it was warm, that was probably the vehicle that it was. I let the other person know, and I also let dispatch know so they could put it out to the state troopers in the area so they can keep an eye out too. About 5 or 10 minutes later, we got a call about a possible accident back on the road I was trying to stop that car on. We showed up. It was that kid from a few years ago. He did not make it. I'm not going to get into the details about it. And then after we were done with the scene the next day, I told the chief I'd like to talk to somebody about it, and he just looked me dead in the face and said, "You're a big guy, you used to be a Marine, suck it up." And it made me feel too good a few months later when you had a big car accident in town, and they brought a whole team in, which would be the DPART team here in the state of New Hampshire, Disaster Behavioral Health Response Team, which I'm a part of now. But back then, there was a big accident where 6 people died, they brought a whole crew in. But we had this accident that I was involved in or indirectly in trying to stop the vehicle, and I was told just kind of bury it. So we don't want that to happen with those first responders. And they have that mentality of, I'll just deal with it later. But then you get the next call that comes in, and the next call, and the next call, and it just keeps on piling up. And a lot of these individuals don't have good plans to cope with it. They don't know how to separate it. Part of what I would do is actually take off my uniform before I went home. Even though I could see the department from my house when I was done with my shift, if I wasn't going to take a cruiser home and take call, because only me and the lieutenant lived in town and sometimes we'd be shorthanded, I would take off my uniform at the PD and then walk home in regular clothes. That was a way for me to kind of separate that. And I've talked to some other first responders that come through, and they do something like that. They make sure they change in between. And they're only in uniform when they're on the job. I kind of took that from when I was in the Marine Corps, because in the Marine Corps, once you're done for the day, you shouldn't be wearing your camis or your uniforms out in the community when you're done. It's very frowned upon in the Marine Corps to do that. Really, the only exceptions are is if you get done and you live out in town,
You're allowed to stop, you know, maybe at a convenience store, get some gas and things in uniform. But other than that, you generally should be going from the base to your house, get changed, and then go out and do whatever you want from there. And I think that's just a good way to kind of separate any of that stuff. But what can happen with all these first responders is that they become very overwhelmed. They don't know how to deal with it, so they end up self-medicating with substances. They bury it, they snap, they get angry. All these things can build upon. There was a video that I showed the group, I think last week. It was about a firefighter down in, I believe it was Connecticut. He was a captain. He'd been on the job for 20 years. And finally, a call came through. It was pretty severe. I think it was a whole family that passed away in a house fire. And he said, finally, a call got to me. And so he stepped up as a captain and said, I needed help. So that was an example to everybody else. But that's what ends up happening with all these first responders. They're all human just like we all are. They go through training. But even when training, you have to train yourself on self-care, which a lot of people don't do. But you also have to do a lot of things when you come across things that the average person is never going to go through. So you have death and injuries. It could be a coworker taking their lives. It could be, I think it just happened, down in Boston. There was an officer-involved shooting. Or it could be the opposite. It could be a police officer or somebody else getting shot, injured, or killed. It could also be, you know, maybe there's a car accident out on the highway and traffic's not paying attention, which I don't know why they wouldn't be paying attention. Go figure with all these phones people have and not paying attention. Is maybe, you know, a firefighter, an EMT, or even a tow truck driver, somebody gets hit while they're trying to clean up an accident or whatever. You have the mass casualties if there's like a huge event that goes on. I know there's been a big string of tornadoes going through the Midwest and the Southwest right now. Lots of people have been getting killed in there. Those people have to respond to that. So that's when you might have the National Guard come in and help out with that. And again, these are folks that have everyday jobs outside of that. One that really sticks out to me with the first responders are incidents that involve children. Those are the ones that really get to a lot of the first responders pretty quick. Whether they have kids or reminds them of people they know with kids or they're about to have a kid, those are the ones that really get to the first responders, and they really struggle with trying to come forward and asking for help when it comes to those type of things. What about what we just had with COVID, infectious diseases? Maybe you are. I know when we were running the crisis team during COVID, we still had to go to work every day. I don't know what it was during COVID to get a day off or stay home for months at a time because everything was shut down. We still had to go to work every day. We still had to go out and find people in the community and talk to them and make sure they're safe and assess them and, you know, get them into treatment centers and things. Maybe there's something comes up with that out in the community that we're not aware of. Wasn't it just a few weeks ago? I think there were some cases down in Massachusetts of measles popping up or things of that nature. What about personal injuries? What if you do respond and you get into a pursuit with somebody as a police officer, or you go into a fire and then you get injured? I've seen, you know, paramedics and EMTs get injured because maybe they're trying to lift up a person that's on the heavier side, or again, maybe somebody clips them when they're out on the scene, out on the road. Maybe somebody wants to take shots at people at a scene, you know, and then you get injured. Or you're trying to restrain somebody and get them handcuffed to take them to jail, and you get injured during then. All these things come into play when it comes to personal injuries. And what ends up happening with our first responders? They have a personal injury. Maybe they speak up. Maybe they don't speak up. Maybe they just kind of bury it. They don't let anybody know. And then it kind of gets worse from there. Now they can't work out when they need to. Now they can't be as effective on the job. Again, if you're injured, whether it's physical or with mental health, you should be raising your hand and asking for help, because now you're becoming part of the problem and not part of the solution. The solution is to raise your hand and ask for help when all these things come up. Another one that hit home, I remember there was a bad car accident. There were two people that were killed during it.
I didn't know at the time. All I know is it came in as a bad car accident just over the border in the next town south of us. So we were responding to it out on the highway. And I knew my wife at the time had just left the house. And one of the descriptions of the cars that came in was similar to the car that my wife was driving. So, of course, now my adrenaline is pumping higher. I'm trying to get there a lot quicker than I normally would want to get there. And when I finally arrived there, I find out that, you know, my wife was not involved in it. It wasn't her car. But this is what happens a lot of times with people that work in the town that they grew up in, that you come across people that you know. It becomes that much more personal. maybe it is a family member. Maybe it's a close friend. Maybe it's people at work that you really got close together. And now that adds on top of it if something serious happened to them, whether it's a serious injury, maybe it's a bad health diagnosis, maybe they are struggling with mental health, or you show up and you find out one of your friends or somebody you know closely has taken their own lives. How do you deal with that? Because your job is to help those people there at the time get through it, secure the scene, do what you have to do. How do you move on from that stuff, right? So, and it doesn't help when there's a big, large influence of these things on social media or just the media in general. Sometimes you can't get away from it. I know when my brother was murdered in 97, for almost 3 weeks, anytime we turned on the news, there was a story about what happened to my brother. I'm pretty sure he was the only person that it was a true homicide in the town we lived in over in Maine. So, of course, it was on the news for a long time because the individual that did it, there was a big manhunt for the person. All these things were involved in it. So the individuals that know the person that, you know, passed away or they got seriously injured, now they're in the hospital, where do they turn to for help? And where the first responders that know them turn for help, right? So you got to find a way to process through all that information, right? Plus, they also have very unique factors that come into play for first responders, such as underreporting. How many people that are struggling that are first responders are not raising their hand? And if there's a way to do it through work, a lot of times that is not going to work out for you because you feel like, oh, I just asked for help. I'm up for promotion. Now I'm probably not going to get that promotion because somebody's going to tell somebody. Now somebody's not going to work with me because they think I'm struggling and I'm weaker then. But that also comes back to the general community too, right? Tell me underreporting for mental health isn't huge. You know, they say 1 in 5 people struggle with mental health during their life, but that's only because the people that report it say that. How many more people don't report it and are struggling with it? I think it says in the information I've received is, you know, researching, is that most first responders are anywhere from 3 to 5 times more likely to take their lives than their civilian counterparts. And that's even higher for the veterans. And as far as I'm concerned, from having been a first responder and a veteran, that it's pretty much close to the same thing. You're dealing with a lot of the same issues. If you go to a car accident and many people are injured and, you know, maybe some people have been killed, it can look like an incident that's happened overseas, you know, in a combat zone. So this chronic trauma exposure for these first responders, can you imagine living? I mean, just here in the show today, I think if you're listening in, you've probably heard the sirens go by at least 2 or 3 times just during this hour. Can you imagine if you're on the job going from call to call to call to call? As soon as you drop somebody off at the hospital, you back out again. Maybe you just arrested somebody, took them to the holding cells, and then you're right back out on the road going to the next call. When do you process that stuff? How do you get through that stuff? The violence, the human suffering, domestic violence calls can be very personal for people. Especially if you have strong morals and values of what should happen and not happen. You know, somebody striking somebody or abusing them and things of those things. High burnout rate for first responders. It would be a lot less. Another thing we talked about this week at work was compassion fatigue. Maybe you get to the point where you go to the same person calls in 5 or 6 times during your shift. And now that 6th time, you don't take it as serious.
Oh, it's just so and so. So maybe you take your time going there. Maybe you do something else, or maybe you don't cover all your I's and cross your T's when you get there, and now it ends up being worse than it was because you've become very complacent. You don't want that to happen. And another thing that happens with a lot of first responders is what? Hypervigilance. Now you're on alert all the time. Now you can't go home and get that self-care. You can't relax. You can't unwind. And now you turn to substances, alcohol, heroin, cocaine. A lot of folks are now turning to gambling online to get those endorphins going, and they're losing a lot of money. And they're just going to make things a lot worse for you. And another thing a lot of first responders have access to is what I talked about earlier, is they have access to lethal means, whether it's prescription meds, whether it's firearms, whatever it is that the person is thinking about doing, they know how to do it much more effectively for it to be lethal than the average common person out there. And the last piece of it is what? You also have the fear of career repercussions, which I talked about. Maybe you don't get promoted. Maybe you get moved around. People may not want to work with you, things like that. You might want to think about changing careers. And then you also have the loss of identity. Can you imagine a stat that if you retired from your job today, you would only have a life expectancy of 18 months? Well, that's what it is down in the state of Massachusetts for corrections officers. If you retire after 20 years, life expectancy is about 18 months. Other first responders, it's about 3 to 5 years because you have that loss of identity. So what I would say with that one too is your job shouldn't identify who you are. You should identify as you as a person, and then your job is secondary from that, and you're probably going to be much more successful. Also use those resources that I give out, the 988, the crisis teams and all that, and you're going to be much more successful. All right. 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I'm your host, James Klein. Every Friday from 11 a.m. to 12 p.m. right here on WSMN 1590 AM and 95.3 FM. 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
1: USA Radio News, I'm Jim Rinaldi. The Supreme Court is handing President Trump a win in his efforts to crack down on non-citizen voting ahead of November's midterm election. The High Court ruled the Trump administration can use the Department of Homeland Security's federal voter database to verify voters' eligibility for now. However, most states prevent the purging of voter rolls within 90 days of an election. The Supreme Court went against a federal judge's ruling that found the database could disenfranchise eligible voters. Voter advocacy groups had argued the latest version of database had incorrectly identified some people as non-citizens and declared them ineligible to vote. Governor Sherrill says she does not anticipate naming an acting lieutenant governor before picking a replacement. There is fresh economic data, with jobless claims falling, even as financial markets remain unsettled.
2: The Associated Press reports new applications for unemployment benefits fell to 197,000 last week, the lowest level since mid-July. The figure indicates layoffs remain relatively limited. At the same time, Reuters reports a major sell-off in global government bonds as investors weigh inflation concerns and the economic effects of the Iran war. Ron Warner, USA Radio News.
1: Consumer sentiment hit a four-month low in September. The University of Michigan's final reading for the month fell on concerns over high prices and worries about the economy. The survey noted declines across most age and income groups. Year-ahead inflation expectations rose to 4.6%, which is a significant jump from before the Iran conflict began in February. Overall, consumer sentiment is down 15% from January. From America's News Network, USA Radio News.
3: This is the Money Minute. I'm Alan Johnson. 1 minute, your money, and here's what mattered this week. Oil moved $100 a barrel. The 10-year Treasury yield pushed toward 5%. Producer inflation came in at 5.4%. Stocks sold off as investors reconsidered what the Federal Reserve may do next week. And President Trump proposed $5,000 payments to American adults if Republicans retain control of Congress. Potential cost, more than $1 trillion. Put it together, inflation is still running hot. Borrowing costs are rising. Washington is already carrying more than $40 trillion in debt. And the Fed meets next week. That's what happened. What happens next could affect everything from your mortgage to your retirement account. I'm Alan Johnson, and that's the Money Minute, presented by Heritage Gold Partners at 833-577-4653.
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11: 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You know, you're like me, because I consider myself a DIYer, believe it or not. You know, every time I go on a long road trip, I got to pack the toolbox. I got to pack my RA Automotive t-shirt. I got to bring shop rags with me. I got to bring some vital fluids, because you just never know. So I'm right there with you. Let me tell you something. Today's cars are really starting to separate the real DIYers, the true DIYers, from the guy that just owns a wrench and polishes his toolbox. You know, right now, you know, there's a lot of opportunity for DIYers. I think you guys can save a ton of dough. But the problem is you've got limits. And let me explain.
12: You ever look at what's going on in the

auto industry. I mean, it's crazy things. You know, last hour I was talking about it. Chrysler is down to one vehicle. Electric cars are piling up, right? As a matter of fact, Jeep, which I don't consider a Chrysler, it's, you know, Jeep's their own brand, but, you know, Jeep, electric Jeeps were just piling up around the holidays, and they're just not doing well at all. I think they've stopped manufacturing them now. You know, manufacturers are changing direction and approach and marketing. It seems like every 5 minutes. And, you know, what that tells me and what that tells you, I'm sure, is nobody really knows what the next right car is. Where is the next right car? Where is the next 69 Camaro? And I'm dating myself, I realize. Where is the next Chevy Impala? Where is the next Ford Mustang? Where is the next Toyota Camry? Right? That's just dead bone stock, reliable, run forever, abuse the heck out of it, service it to a minimum, and it would just drive 500,000 miles. Where is that vehicle? Nobody really knows. You know, even the staples, the cars that you guys have trusted for years are changing. You know, the Chevy Silverado, right? The bread and butter pickup truck. They're going through another redesign in 2027. Man, that thing's not even standing still. Everything is changing. So it's no wonder when I look around and I look at the trends, you guys are keeping what you have. And that's where the DIYer comes in, because you guys can still work on your cars, or you guys that can still work on your cars, you're ahead. You're saving money, and you at least, you know, it was done right, because I'm sure you've done your homework and you've taken your training in one form or another. But there's a catch, and I want to tell you this story with a caveat and a warning. Robbie came into the shop this week. He was driving a fairly late model GM vehicle, and he wanted to do his own brakes. And he's a good guy. He's motivated. He lives around the corner. He's actually a disabled vet, and not for that reason, but just I always just like listening to Robbie. He's just always got interesting stories, you know? And he had the tools. He had the parts. He did everything right. He got the wheels off. He was ready to do the job, and that's when he had the problem. And because he's around the block and I could walk there in 2 minutes, I walked over to his house and I looked and I said, yeah, he had a late model GM where you need to put the service brake, the parking brake, in service mode. Because if you don't retract the calipers on the electric parking system, you can't get the pads out and the new pads in and so forth. So he's like, Ron, what do I do? And, you know, here's where I've got the problem, okay? You can't do it with a screwdriver. You can't do it with a C-clamp. You really need a scan tool. I mean, a real scan tool. And he tried everything he could. He looked it up online. He looked at videos. He looked for every hack, tool, trick under the book. He did what every good DIYer does, because that's what you guys are about. But he couldn't get that vehicle into service mode. And the job wasn't going anywhere. He, you know. So he did the smart thing. He stopped. He called me. He brought it in. He said, Ron, you know, matter of fact, I tried to walk over with a scan tool. Oh, let me just do this for him. And he, you know, Ron, this is how you make your living. He said, let me pay you to do the job. And okay, I can respect that. And I get that. And he's really actually right. My heart went out to him. So we put it in service mode. We did the repair properly. We got him back on the road. And I thought about it and I said, is there a lesson here? And I said, there is. I said, you know, this is where the industry is right now with all the technology. The basic stuff is still very doable. It's a little difficult on some vehicles, but you guys can still do oil changes. You guys can do filters. You can do basic maintenance. You can do fuel system cleaning. Good golly. I mean, we use the CRC fuel system cleaning kit, and you can get those at any Advanced Auto Parts. They work really well. You can do that stuff in your driveway. You can do some brake work, but as Robbie found out on this GM product, yeah, it depends on the vehicle, right? So I'm here to encourage you that if you are going to be a continuing DIYer, you know, manufacturers are building in layers of electronic control that require information and tooling, not just to do the job safely, but to do the job at all. And this kind of ties in where I'm going with this. Just, yeah, cars are getting even more complex, if that's possible. EVs are coming with more layers of control. I've heard some EV stories in the last couple of weeks that makes me wonder, you know, when do they take over driving and not let us drive them at all without any choices? But that's a different conversation. You know, all of the familiar vehicles are being redesigned right from under our feet. I found out this year you can't buy a four-cylinder Toyota Camry. It's going to be a Toyota Camry hybrid, which I think is nuts.
So the DIYer has to evolve. You DIYers, my guys in the driveway, my guys and gals in the driveway, I should say. I apologize. You got to start investing in better tools. Look at it this way. When I was a kid, we used to go around, let's see, we collected slot cars, we collected car parts, we collected cars. They were, you know, we could buy whole cars for $300, which is a very different conversation. But now you get to go out and buy tools. You get to go to tool shows, you get to go buy more scan tools, you get to go buy more wrenches. You know, it's, but you've got to do that, because if you're not, you're kind of kidding yourself. You're going to hit a stone wall, because there's going to have to be a time when you've got to partner with a shop, when you've got to sit there and say, hey, Ron, I can't do this. Can you help me out? And I'm always happy to do it. I get it. I've often said, I think if I could manage it, I would pay people to work on their own car only if I could watch and YouTube it, because I think it would make great entertainment. Of course, that's a sadistic side of me, but it's realistic, right? Lesson learned about frustration, and I think that's something everybody's seeing. You know, it really comes back to, there's no shame in saying, this job is over my head. In fact, I kind of think that's the smart repair, and it's a lesson that you're all going to have to learn, or have learned partly. And I'm going to try and talk about this more as we go on, not just this hour, but in the future, about what you can do, what you should do, and what you kind of want to think twice about. 855-560-9900. That's the phone number. I'm Ron Ananey and the Car Doctor. Let's get to work. When I come back, I'll return.

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14: It's the little old lady from Pasadena.
0: He drives that way, but when it comes to fixing cars, Ron has car advice done right. 855-560-9900. Here's Ron.
2: Hey, let's go to Jeremy in D.C., 18 Toyota RAV4, and put it back on the road. Jeremy, is this your sister's car?
15: You know it.
2: Yep.
15: It's replacing the 2012 Cruze, which you have so often helped me with. It's now going to go to my nephew. And, you know, my father's recently deceased, and it's
2: I'm sorry.
15: the 2018, yeah, it's a scene, man. It has only 14,000 miles on it. I put a load tester on the battery. It still tested okay, but I guess my question is about the battery and about the antifreeze. Like, I know that antifreeze theoretically has like a 5-year apparent life span according to the literature, and I don't know, like, if the antifreeze, do you think I need to go ahead and change that even though it only has 14,000 miles?
12: How long has the car been sitting?
15: I'd say it's been sitting for about, 8 to 10 months with no use. But okay. Then before that, it was just used for very short trips.
12: So just because...
15: It's running now.
12: All right. I mean, just because it's a short trip car and low mileage car, and it's coming up on 9 years old. Right, it's 26. It's an, oh, I'm sorry, 8 years old, right?
15: That's right.
12: I have no problem telling you this. If it's wet, change it. Coolant, brake, oil, trans, driveline fluids, all of it, change it. Just good normal maintenance, all right? Make sure that, you know, you do all the fluids, proper fluids. I don't have to tell you this, I know, all right? You know, your local auto parts store will have what you need. If you've got an Advanced Auto Parts, get out to them. They'll help you. They'll help you pick out coolant. They've got Peak coolant, great stuff. You know, they've got the correct driveline fluids for it, all good stuff. Just make sure you're doing that. A good fuel system cleaning, because it's 14,000 miles. This car probably went to the corner store, got a quart of milk, went to church, and came back home and made a whole 5-mile trip once a day for, you know, 6 days out of seven.
15: You nailed it, man. Yeah. And pick up a newspaper.
12: Right. And pick up a newspaper and a buttered roll. You know, that's kind of the drill. And that car has a greater chance of suffering from, you know, carbon deposits, moisture, condensation, you know, fluid breakdown. And, you know, it's beyond here. You want to convince yourself to spend, and I don't care, you know, what we do here, but, you know, to convince yourself to do maintenance to the car, go price a new vehicle, go price a replacement. You know, it's, and if you have any doubt in your mind about that battery, if that battery is 3 going on 4 years old, throw it.
15: How about, it's original equipment.
12: Yeah, we're done. Throw it away, brother.
15: Yeah.
12: I
15: want to hear that.
12: Yeah, I know. I understand. Listen, the Sears Diehard the Diehard battery. I always think of Sears and Diehard together, right? But Advanced Auto Parts, when you're down there picking up fluids, they have the Diehard battery, which used to be from them. But the Diehard battery is phenomenal, and it'll work well in that vehicle. And, you know, get yourself one of those. You know, one-stop shopping, and at least you know the vehicle is squared away. You may even want to, as crazy as this sounds, I'd probably pull a couple of the plugs, because at least you know you can get them out of the cylinder head now, because if you turn it over to your sister for the, you know, for what's it going to be, $100 for a set of plugs? For the price of a set of plugs, at least you know you can get them out of the head, and it's not 5 years from now when it's 15 years old and you're fighting it, right? Not to mention, when you pull the coils out, you can put a dab of dielectric grease in there. You know the drill. And at least it's done right. Belts.
15: Hey, Ron, question about that dielectric grease. This is really getting into the weeds here, but do you want it to be just on the ceramic portion of the plug, or can it also be on the contact portion?
12: I put a dab of dielectric. I cover the whole of the coil boot. All right. Okay. I don't put it on the plug. I put it on the coil. And
15: just push it down.
12: And, well, yeah, as I push the coil on, it will automatically spread it over the outside portion of the porcelain of the plug. Because the idea is we're trying to prevent flashover. We're doing a couple of things. We're trying to provide a watertight seal. We're trying to prevent flashover. Flashover, by definition, is where there's too much resistance in the cylinder, or high resistance in the cylinder for whatever reason. Plug worn out, higher compression, that moment of peak energy. We're filling the cylinder with an air fuel charge, and it's easier for the spark, instead of traveling down the center of the plug, to flash over the outside of the plug and find ground against the hex body of the plug itself. So, you know, it makes coil removal easier without tearing the boot, and it prevents flashover. And I don't care whether it's a lawnmower or a full-size vehicle, it's been doing that since the test of time. You know, how old are the tires? Probably original.
15: They're OEM.
12: Yeah, you got to throw those away. You know, they're more than 7 years old. It's time. Of course, all this depends on how much you like your sister. So, you know.
15: I like them all. So, it would totally ruin me if she was driving down the road and something went wrong. You know
12: right.
15: what I mean?
12: Like
15: a tire blowout.
12: You're looking at it this way. You're doing the best you can and everything you can to prevent that phone call of I'm stuck.
15: Yeah.
12: I'm stuck is a terrible thing. Look, I told the story a couple of weeks ago. Danny and I were coming back from a trade show in New Jersey. There's a highway, Route 208. We're on Route 208 on a Friday night at 10:45, and the undersized freeze-out plug pops out of his Chevy van. He's driving a 90 Chevy van. All of a sudden, it's overheating, and he called me. I should say we weren't together. He called me, and I'm coming to get you. I dropped him off to get the van at the shop. And we sat there on the side of the road together. Cars are going by us at 90 miles an hour. The Suburban's shaking side to side. These people are driving so fast. In the dark, 10:45, Friday night. We didn't get picked up by AAA till 1:30 in the morning, 1:30, 1:45 to 2. And, you know, even AAA is no guarantee of prompt service. The first flatbed shows up, it's broken. They can't get the bed to tilt. It was just like a litany of fiascos. So you got to put the odds in your favor. All right.
15: So I'm just going to tell her to plan on maybe just laying out about $1,000.
12: $1,000 is the number I got.
15: Maybe $1,500.
12: Right.
15: Yeah.
12: All right. You know, and do a wheel alignment. A wheel alignment sure is not a bad idea. I mean, you got to look at the tires, but you got to think to yourself, you know, I don't know, maybe Dad hit a few curbs and potholes. It wouldn't be a bad idea. And of course, a set of wiper blades. Let's do wiper blades front and back. I'd be okay with hoses. I mean, I'd look at the radiator, but the radiator's probably rock solid. The hoses are probably rock solid. But I think if you start to look and go through system by system, I'd put a belt on it just for the heck of it. It's 6-7 years old, 8-9 years old, depending on in production service date. But all these things, and you can do a lot of this. I know you're good enough to do a lot of this, brother. You're smart enough and you're good enough. And, you know, the only thing you probably can't do is the tires, okay?
15: I can't do that. That's right.
12: You know, you can't do that. You can't do the alignment, but, you know, go for a name brand tire, which is another thing to consider. If you're going to, you know, one of the outlets, you know, we got volume tires at discounts. Look at the date code on the tire, you know, and you can do that. Just Google search, you know, how do you tell date code on a tire? Basically, there's four digits. You know, if it was 0826, it would have that tire was made the eighth week of 2026 and so on. So you can tell, are they selling you a tire made within the last 6 months or a tire made within the last 6 years? And I always say that because I tend to see older tires come from the volume discounters. There's no free lunch, right?
15: If I was going to prioritize, do you think it'd be like tires or battery tires and belts first off? Like if I was going to start working on this incrementally?
12: Yeah, that sounds reasonable, but I would also do it as, let's just do it and get it over with, because the one thing you don't do is what's going to make her break down. It's also, you know, dollar layout, your budget, her time. It's probably a whole lot easier to just say, hey, I'm going to keep your car for a week. I'm going to do it all. Mm-hmm. At least I know when I give it back to you, it's done. All right. Because I think you're probably going to end up taking it to the tire shop. Because, you know, you don't want to let her face that litany of what that could become, because they'll try selling her everything under the sun, I'm sure. You know, it's to the point now where I take a jaundiced look at the world. I fill up gas in all my family vehicles because I don't want to let them find the gas station. That's a whole nother conversation. Jeremy, I always appreciate the conversation, brother. You need more, you know where to find me. I'm Ron and Andy and the Car Doctor, back right after this.
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0: Hey, the boys in the band are getting very lively. Let's go over to Ben in Iowa, 13 Chrysler. Ben, welcome to the Car Doctor, sir. How can I help?
1: Hey, Ron, I got a Chrysler that having a little bit of a stuttering or kind of a, when you accelerate a little bit, sometimes it kind of doesn't, sometimes it goes just fine, but other times it kind of slow goes, I guess. It kind of has some hiccups going, so I don't know if that's a coil thing or what's your best guess? Also kind of a gas smell at the end of the van. It smells gassy, but there's no gas leak, you know. So,
0: well, have you looked? Have you put it up in the air and looked at the fuel system for stains or dampness?
1: So I took it to a mechanic I trusted. He thought it was plugs, and he changed the plugs, and it seemed like it fixed it at first, but the more we drove it, the gas smell came back, and the stuttering kind of, when you accelerate sometimes, and sometimes when you're driving it going at higher speeds, it seems like it, like 50 miles an hour above, sometimes it wants to kind of jolt a little bit. But it goes away, you know. It's not constant,
0: right?
1: So it's kind of weird.
0: Well, I guess so, I guess my question or my concern is: listen, if we were standing in the shop, the first thing I'd be saying, Ben, I'm going to put it up in the air and look for signs of fuel stain. I'm not so worried about the shutter first. First, I want to make sure, does the vehicle have a fuel leak? Because sitting at a traffic light and somebody gets energetic with a cigarette, kaboom, and then you don't have any problems to worry about. You'll be ahead of everybody.
1: Yeah.
0: You know, so I just want to know, do I have a physical fuel? If I've got a physical fuel smell, do I have a physical, you know, visible physical fuel leak?
1: Okay.
0: Right. If I don't see stains, if I don't see drippage, if I don't see drops, if I don't see dampness anywhere, then I'm going to start to find, I'm going to find the charcoal canister, which I believe on that vehicle is in the left rear quarter panel. And, you know, take a whiff there. Do I have a charcoal canister that's oversaturated? You own the vehicle long term, Ben?
1: Yeah, since it was new.
0: Okay. Do you tend to, just out of curiosity, do you tend to, you know, when the pump clicks off, do you, you know, try and squeeze a little more in it, or are you a one click and done?
1: Usually I try to top it off.
0: Right.
1: Yeah.
0: So you may have, you know, as a result of doing that. So for example, if it's, I'll use a real number. I was going to say $33.75, but we can't do that with today's gas prices. If it's $50.75, I'd round it up to 51 if I wanted to, which isn't a whole lot. And it just makes it a little easier. Would I go to 53, 54, 55, trying to squeeze in another half a gallon or a gallon? No. Because if you continuously top the tank, at some point you will overfill it and you can damage the canister. The charcoal canister, when it goes into a purge moment, can also pull on the tank under the right conditions, and you can actually draw raw fuel into the canister and saturate it to the point where you render it no good. All right. So you may have a canister issue. You may get this by smell. You may find if the canister smells too much, take it out and weigh it, and then weigh the new one and look at the weight difference. I've seen canisters that are saturated weigh 3.5 pounds more than the one going in. That weight's coming from somewhere, and it's because of the weight of the fuel that saturated the charcoal. So that's the first thing. If we put it up and the canister smells fine and we don't get anything, then we got to start to be a little more specific. When do we get this smell? Do we get it after a fill up? Do we get it, you know, after a week later? Or do we have a do we have a cap that's leaking? Right? Just
1: we changed the cap. Like I said, the mechanic didn't see any signs. He's like, I think some of that stutters from the plugs. And I was like, okay, well, we changed them. Nothing.
0: Well, forget the shutter for a second. We're going to talk about that in a minute. So when you start this in the morning and it's warmed up and you go out for a 5-10 minute ride, whatever, you come back, is that when you're going to get the fuel smell, or when do you get this smell?
1: usually when it's just sitting there parking, when it's sitting, you know, like my wife, it's my wife's vehicle and it runs twice a week.
0: Right.
1: You know, so it's usually sitting in the driveway and I'll walk by it and it's like, gosh, that thing smells like gas.
0: Right.
1: And it's the rear of the vehicle, the rear corner, like you said, the rear driver's side.
0: Driver's side rear, right? And that's where the fuel, that's where the fuel fill is, right?
1: Yeah.
0: All right. I want to smoke that car. I want to put a smoke machine on that, and I want to smoke the fuel system to the point that if I block off the purge line going to the canister, so I'm going to take the canister out of the equation and smoke it, and I should get, if this is a sealed system with the line going to the canister and the vent closed, I should get no smoke flow, right? The front door and the back door to the house is closed. I should get no flow. And if I don't get a fuel smell, so it's not pushing it out from a porous filler neck or a porous vent line, all right, I'm going to pay very close attention to that canister and think I've got a problem canister because I'm not seeing it on the ground. But that's a separate issue, and I think that's a separate issue. As for the shutter... If we don't hook up a scan tool and go for a ride and duplicate the shutter, let's see. It could be anything from...
1: No lights are popping on or anything.
0: Well, I don't care. Hey, listen, you ever get sick on Monday and it took you till Wednesday before you actually had the cold? Right? You can have a pending fault in a modern-day vehicle that takes time before it'll set a fault. I'm not waiting for a light. I'm not waiting for a code. I'm diagnosing by symptom.
1: Okay.
0: So let's go, because here, this will blow your mind. What if you found out that you drove it with a scan tool hooked up and you're looking at things like coolant temp, cylinder misfire, fuel trim, vehicle speed? What if you're driving along at 60 miles an hour and you saw a vehicle speed go to 119? Not that the car went that fast, but you saw the vehicle speed sensor go to 119 or 120 miles an hour and the car bucked. What would you think? What would you think?
1: There's something wrong.
0: Right. But here's what's wrong, all right? And Chrysler's known for this on some of their older vehicles. And I can't say that I've seen this on something as new as a 13, but it's still out there as a possibility. Something like that, I'm going to tell you the vehicle's going into fuel cut. Fuel cut is a mandatory software modification that the federal government required manufacturers to put in their vehicles going back at least 25 years, that if they exceed the speed rating of the tires... the vehicle will shut off fuel to the injectors. So you're looking at, you know, well, I think it feels like this and I think it feels like that. If I don't do any kind of diagnosis, if I don't look for basics, now it could also be a shutter in the trans. So the potential and the possibilities for what this could be, it varies. It's got to be diagnosed, or we're just going to start throwing parts at it. But I'm going to tell you right now, if you don't see a physical fuel leak, you've got two separate issues. One's a smell. One's a problem with the way the engine's running, and you've got to track down which and what part is like that. And hopefully your mechanic's got the ability to diagnose it. Call me if you need more, Ben. It was an absolute pleasure. I'm Ron Ananey in the Car Doctor. I'm back right after this.

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0: 855-560-9900. Run on Annie and the Car Doctor. We were supposed to give away T-shirts this week, and we had a little bit of a technical glitch up in the studio, so we put it off this week. We just want to let you know, next week, both hours, we're going to be doing T-shirt giveaways. So by all means, make sure you stick around for that. Come back next week. Ask us a question. If you haven't won, we're trying to find new listeners. We, you know, we want to give everybody a T-shirt. Summer's coming, right? We all want to wear our T-shirts. And, you know, you can win one here next week. Just call and give us a legit question, and we'll be happy to send one your way. But we had to put it off this week, so we just wanted to know we didn't forget. All right. You guys are doing great. I have to tell you, the podcast numbers are really zooming along. We appreciate everything you're doing, and that's why we want to do the T-shirt giveaway. And we're working on a couple of more interesting interviews. We appreciate the Frank Slope interview. It's still out there carrying weight. Matter of fact, I heard from Frank this week. We're talking about doing a second one sometime in May. Let's get over and talk to Paul on Long Island, if he's there. I think he's there, 01S10, and a little bit of a rough idle. Paul, welcome to the Car Doctor, sir. How can I help?
1: Yes, sir. Good afternoon, Ron. Yes, sir. It seems to have started in the cold weather, and I have the scanner on, and the long-term number has been bouncing around typically in the -4 to -7 range.
0: This is at idle?
1: At idle right now, it's -0.4. I'm sitting in the car.
0: Okay. I have no problem with that. You know, ±10%. I want to know short term. What's short term doing right now?
1: Short term is bouncing around right now between 2.3 plus and zero, mainly on the plus side.
0: Yeah. What's mass airflow grams per second? Which will be there. If this is OBD2, it'll tell you.
1: I have MAP KPA.
0: Yeah, that's MAP sensor. What is that, just for giggles?
1: That one is. Let me get back to that.
0: And, you know, and that's a metric reading. It might help you to understand that if you put it in standard.
1: Okay.
0: But, you know, when you convert that, after we get off the air, when you convert that, you might see that as map inches of inches at 12 inches. That doesn't mean it's got 12 inches of manifold vacuum. That means it's got 18, because they work it backwards off of 30 of the barometric pressure sensor. But if you can find mass airflow grams per second, what is it?
1: That one you just asked me is 35 kPa?
0: 35. No, that's MAP. What about mass? MAF. Is there one there that says MAF GPS? There should be on OBD2. I assume you're looking at OBD2?
1: Yes, this is an old OTC scanner.
0: Yeah, it's okay. OBD2 is pretty much standard across the board. And I like, you know what, I use OBD2 more for diagnosis than I do year, make, model. It kind of depends on what I'm trying to do. But it's a good preliminary look. If you do find mass airflow GPS, what size engine is this? I know it's a four-cylinder. What is this, the 2.5? 2.0?
1: 2.0, I think. It's a small one.
0: 2.0, so it's the baby. So you'll look at mass airflow GPS at idle, warmed up, if that mass airflow sensor is correct. And I'm betting it is, because fuel trim sounds like it's where it should be. All right. You'll typically see mass airflow grams per second somewhere in that 2 grams per second number. You know, if I saw 1.8, I'm not upset. If I saw 2.2, I'm not upset. If I saw 3.0 and it's a 2 liter, yeah, that mass airflow is reporting incorrectly. I'm looking at the duct. I'm considering cleaning the mass airflow. You know, I'm thinking it's out of scale, out of calibration. How bad is the idle? Is it a real shake, or is it just a resonance when you put it in gear?
1: Just a rough idle. Like, you know, I'm used to it idling fairly smooth, and I'm just anticipating maybe something coming up down the road.
0: Okay. How many miles are on this?
1: 120,000.
0: All right. If you put it in neutral, does the roughness seem to go away?
1: No. Always a little bit rough.
0: So it's still always a little bit rough. Do we have hard motor mounts? And I'm just throwing some things out there in the little bit of time I got left. Do I have a hard motor mount that can't isolate, so it becomes a visual thing? So here's a case of, we've got to figure out, tell me what's good, I'll tell you what's bad. All right. I don't think we're going to find misfire technology for an 01. I don't think it's going to be able to tell us that. I don't think you have a misfire because you have no check engine light on, correct?
1: Exactly.
0: Right. Do you have propane or a different fuel source? I'd love to see what adding a little bit of fuel to this does. Does it smooth out the idle? If it doesn't, then it's not looking for fuel. Could I have an EGR valve possibly leaking? causing it to, you know, put exhaust gas where it's not supposed to at idle. We're only supposed to have EGR off idle. Disconnecting the vacuum line won't do it. If the valve is mechanically leaking, we've got an issue. And then, you know, maybe we want to consider just doing a fuel system cleaning if it hasn't been done, and a general look at spark plugs and some of the ignition. Do those things. Call me back. I'm Ron Ananian, the Car Doctor. We'll return right after this.

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Boy, I always say it when I get to this point in the weekend, but man, that was a quick 2 hours of radio, even though you might have only heard one, but it was still a quick 2 hours of Car Doctor Radio. It just goes by so fast. It seems like Tom and I were just doing the pre-show production meeting. But anyway, Frank writes in, hey, Ron, you talk about giving away t-shirts next week, which we are. We are going to do a t-shirt giveaway next week. But what if I want one this week? Well, Frank, it's very easy. You go out to cardoctorshow.com and you go to the store and you buy one, you know, and everything's there. T-shirts, coffee cups, sweatshirts, hats, the whole nine yards. So Father's Day is coming up. Yep, I get it. And you can get t-shirts early, and we're just going to try and help you guys. We appreciate you driving our podcast numbers, doing the likes, doing the downloads. You guys must be telling everybody because the podcast numbers are screaming. And that's why we're doing it next week. But if you want it this week or any other time, cardoctorshow.com, and you can get into the store. I want to take this real quick email from Walt. Walt, I'm going to paraphrase this. He's a retired shop owner at Edison, New Jersey. He was in the radiator repair business for 30 years in Metuchen, and he sold it back in 03. He's got an 06 Explorer. If he gives it hard acceleration, a noise starts from the trans. It sounds like when your chain would rub on the chain guard on your bicycle, shifting would get irregular. I drove it with a light foot. There's no noise, but as soon as I accelerate hard again, the noise would be there. If I pull the car over for just a few minutes and restart it and continue on, there's no problem. The noise is gone and shifting is completely normal. I know little about transmissions. What I would try here, Walter, and I love the comment. He says, I love the comments about your uncle, the pilot. I'm 78. I get choked up. He was an engine mechanic in Vietnam for 4 years. Walter, how about this? If we can duplicate the noise, try manually shifting the trans. Does it do it in certain gears and not others? And that'll define it's in the trans and then take it in for repair. I'm Ron Ananian, the Car Doctor. Good mechanics aren't expensive. They're priceless. See ya.

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1: USA Radio News, I'm Jim Rinaldi. British police arrested several men on suspicion of terrorism and explosives charges Sunday near an airbase the U.S. military has been using to facilitate strikes on Iran. President Trump called the arrests fantastic news, telling reporters today, "We had them under investigation," adding that working with Britain was fantastic. A Gloucestershire police spokesperson said officers responded early this morning to reports of three suspicious vehicles moving toward the base and took five men into custody. A massive police response was seen around RAF Fairford, about 90 minutes outside London. An army bomb disposal unit is examining the vehicles and an evacuation order was issued for nearby residents. The British government said Prime Minister Andy Burnham is being updated on the incident. There is fresh economic data, with jobless claims falling, even as financial markets remain unsettled.
2: The Associated Press reports new applications for unemployment benefits fell to 197,000 last week, the lowest level since mid-July. The figure indicates layoffs remain relatively limited. At the same time, Reuters reports a major sell-off in global government bonds as investors weigh inflation concerns and the economic effects of the Iran war. Ron Warner, USA Radio News.
1: The U.S. Department of Health announced Friday that 55 new measles cases had been reported in the state. Officials said that 890 measles cases had been confirmed across 39 counties in the state so far for the year. The outbreak has resulted in 173 hospitalizations statewide and four measles-related deaths. Less than 1% of cases have occurred in people vaccinated against measles. From America's News Network, USA Radio News.
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1: 2 years ago, I didn't think I was going to have a job. 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And I'm just super emotional.
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6: And now, here's Ronnie.
10: Sometimes, being a mechanic, you have to be a fortune teller. I just feel that. It's just very important. And I've talked about this before, but I can't say it enough. I think, because of the complexity of the car, because of the difficulty in repairing and maintaining it. And it's funny, you know, you talk to guys that have been in the business long enough and they'll tell you, cars today versus 5 short years ago and truthfully 10 short years ago are so different. And the course of repair and the degree of difficulty has just gone up exponentially more. And the approach, you know, you can see it. You sit in certain cars and you look at that dashboard screen, and it's kind of like a wraparound TV screen in front of you. And I'm just curious. I wonder what's behind that dashboard. You know, there's nothing. There's just, you know, printed circuit boards and computer chips. It's been quiet at the shop the month of February, and you know, we've got enough. We're picking and, you know, dealing with the day to day, but there's no mad rush right now. And that's typical, you know, this time of year, the snow hits the ground and, you know, the Northeast has seen enough snow that it's definitely affecting business and people just don't want to come out, and I understand that. But I decided, you know what, let me finish the Monte Carlo. I've got to get this car done, right? You guys have heard me talk about this for a while. So I've got the dashboard out. You look at the way that vehicle was put together in 1972. They were pretty smart. There's a lot of mechanical nuts and bolts and stuff. A lot of the stuff is just simple nuts and bolts. I mean, if something isn't right, like, for example, I was putting what they call the air distribution manifold on it yesterday. We'd taken the dashboard and the heater case out, and I'm cleaning things up. And, you know, it's funny, as a side note, you know, the car came from Texas. It came out of Menard, Texas, 9 years ago now. And it takes me a while. And, the little Texas dust that's in this air distribution manifold, like it just gets everywhere. And you say to yourself, you know, how clean is the inside of this car? And I've been blowing Texas dust out of the car for 9 years. It just gets into all the crevices and crannies. And it's just kind of funny. But I had to bolt the air distribution manifold back to the heater box. And it was steel bolts going through the mounting hole and then screwing into the bakel.

Bakelite, I'll call it Bakelite fiberglass. It's this composite material they used to make the heater cases in 1972. And it just, it's just, when it came apart, it just, it's so brittle, it just pulled out and it's like dust and there's nothing left for the bolt to hold on to. So, you know, don't tell the judges at the car show, not that I care because I'm not going to take it to one anyway, but I put a non-GM bolt in and I found, you know, the right size, the right thing. It's actually a 6mm in a standard thread car. And that's probably going to bother me for the next 10 years. But, you know, I got it to fit. It looks right. It's the right oxided black. It's the right color and all that. But the simplicity of it, right? You couldn't do that with a modern car. You'd have to source, you know, you'd have to buy a bag of 50 to get one bolt and then throw the rest of them out because you would never need them again because everything would be so odd and obscure. And you just look at it. But back to the dashboard. The vacuum controls, the heater controls are all vacuum. They're the most complex thing under that dashboard is the fan override switch, which is when the lever moves, it kicks another lever and it wedges up a contact point, which lifts it and it closes the circuit to make the high blower run, whether you want it to or not. That's like really high tech for 1972. I would venture to guess, and I was looking at a Hyundai, something that had come into the shop for an oil change, and I was looking at the dashboard thinking to myself, I bet you there's enough technology there that if we wanted to rewire it with the help of AI, we could probably track manned spaceflight because the amount of computer chips and computer memory and computer power in that car is astounding. And I, you know, you look at that and you go, huh, why did I tell you this story? Darren dropped off his 2015 Dodge Charger this week. And Darren's a really great guy. He's kind of new to the shop. They've been coming in about a year. Him and his wife, we like talking to them. They get it. And we spent part of our time during pickup, I was explaining to her, Nina, I believe it is, you know, why this car isn't worth fixing. It's 11 years old. It's got 90,000 miles on it. It's developing a bit of an oil leak, or it will develop a bit of an oil leak at some point, which will become the oil filter adapter housing, which will become spark plugs, which will become coils, which will become $2,500 to $3,000. It needs rear brakes. Rear brakes are really the one caliper is starting to bind and seize. You know, rear brakes are going to be $1,200 to $1,500. Let's round off. Let's call it needs $4,000 worth of work. They haven't done a 90,000 mile service to it. It needs all kinds of fluids. We sat down and wrote up and looked and talked about legitimate repairs this vehicle needs. Probably close to $5,000. Coming up in the next 4 to 6 months. I think that's what a shop is supposed to do. I just do. I think we're supposed to explain to people, you know, it's supposed to, we're supposed to guide you guys. I think that's part of this relationship. And I think that's what both the consumer and the technicians out there fail to see. You know, I got to tell you, I've never seen the auto industry is it's one of two things. Everybody's really happy. Everybody's really miserable. I've never seen, you know, when they get together, I've never seen a group of people that really hate their job as much as auto mechanics. And then I've never seen a bunch that really love their job as much as auto mechanics. And I think it's the attitude. I think it's how you approach it. I think it's how you come in every day and what you try to see. And I think it's how the shop deals with, you know, the complexity of the car, because the car is very complex. It's not simple. It's even the simplest things become complicated. Someone at the gym the other day, Lori, I believe it was telling me the story of her Tesla with the foam filled tires. And she had to go somewhere special to get the tires replaced because it's a special tire and adapter. And yeah, and that's what cars have become. There is nothing simple anymore. It's the complexity of the vehicle. Who ultimately pays for that? You, the consumer. And it makes it that much more important for you to try and understand what's going on and, you know, be of the mind, are you going to replace this every 4 or 5 years? Because that was the other thing I saw the other day in the news, that most technicians recommend replacing a car every 5 years regardless because they don't think they can be repaired and made to last like they once were, which I kind of agree with at times. It depends on what car company we're talking about, and I disagree with. At other times, because I think there are some vehicles out there that will clearly go 15 years and 250,000 miles. I think
the big factor that everybody misses is cost per mile. And there's my point to close this out. It's all about cost per mile. It's all about, you know, what is it going to cost me to drive this? And I don't think anybody thinks of that prior to purchasing. Everybody thinks about it afterwards. Auto repair can't be emotional. Automotive purchasing can't be emotional. Yeah, I get it. You know, oh, it's such a cool car. I love the color. It makes me feel good. Blah, blah, blah, blah, blah. But can the pocketbook afford what the heart wants? And therein lies the problem, right? Because sooner or later, whatever you're driving, no matter how much you love it, it's going to break or it's going to need something. Can you afford to maintain that? Yeah, I know nobody wants to hear this because it's negative, but it's not negative. It's the reality of ownership and it's the reality of driving. And if you're leasing and laughing at this, feel free. You're also spending a lot of money every year to just drive a vehicle that you never really own. And you're doing that each and every year. So we could have this conversation. It would go on in perpetuity, I think. But here's the point. Know what you're trying to achieve. Know your mechanic. Look to them for advice. Does their advice make sense? And if it doesn't, and if they don't offer advice, if it's just you need this, you need that, take it or leave it, you know what? Start the change. Maybe they're doing it wrong. I think we're all responsible for the changes that we create in the world around us that we create within our contact. I've been doing this thing at the shop this month. Don't ask me why I got into this. It just sort of happened, but I ended up with a lot of Girl Scout cookies. And what happened was my nieces, I'll tell you the story real quick. My nieces were selling Girl Scout cookies and I didn't realize it, but my daughter sent me a link and, you know, we need to buy these Girl Scout cookies. We've got to help so-and-so and so on. Yeah. Okay. So I looked at the link and they needed X number of boxes of cookies. So to make their quota. So I bought all the boxes plus some, you know, I figured I'd put them over the top. I got a phone call 10 minutes later. Hey, that's really great. But what about the other kid? Oh, the other kid? It turns out there were two links there and I only saw the one. Well, you know, you can't buy 40 boxes of cookies for the one and not buy 40 boxes of cookies for the other. So now I've got 80 boxes of Girl Scout cookies, mostly mints, by the way. So, you know, I can't bring them home because I'll get shot. You know, what are you doing with all these cookies? And so I've been giving away to customers. You come in for an oil change, you get a box of cookies. And what I tell everybody is, you know what? They look at me. Some people actually offered to pay me for cookies. I said, no, that's not what this is about. And I mean this with all sincerity that, you know, I'd hand you a box of cookies and say, hey, take the cookies, go home. Tonight, I want you to sit down with your significant other. And I want you to have a cup of coffee or cup of tea, you know, 7 o'clock, sitting around the kitchen table thing. And, you know, talk about the day, talk about the week, reconnect, talk about the world. It's important right now. We need each other. We need to talk and communicate with each other. Of course, then my buddy Scott, his daughter was selling Girl Scout cookies. And I had to buy a bunch from her. So needless to say, my wife thinks I single-handedly saved the Girl Scout cookie program this year. She's calling me the Girl Scout cookie monster. I just can't help it. But I'll tell you what, it does make people giggle and laugh, especially the woman I gave a box to last customer on Friday got the last box. She said, but what if I don't drink coffee? Is it okay to have a glass of wine with my cookies? Yeah, do whatever you want. You know, it's just she didn't want to lie to me. She said, I'm going to go home and do this, but I'm drinking wine. 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I'm Ron Ananey and the Car Doctor. I'll be back right after this.

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0: write it on the wall so you don't forget to call for car advice done right. 855-560-9900. Now, back to Ron.
1: Hey, let's get over and talk to Jackie, I believe, in Maryland. Jackie, how can I help?
2: Hi, Ron. Hi. First of all, I want to tell you that it's a privilege to speak with you. I listen to you every Saturday that I have a chance.
1: Thank you.
2: And you are, you're an amazing teacher.
1: You really are.
2: You're not only informative, you're funny and you're kind and you're patient. I'm sure I'm not the only one who really loves your stories.
1: I didn't know family members were calling in today, Tom.
3: I didn't know you were writing checks.
2: Well, you don't know how much you help us.
1: Well, I got to tell you, Jackie, that means a lot. You know, we always have this ongoing debate because, you know, you guys don't see behind the scenes, and there are moments of doubt. There are moments of, gee, are we doing a good job? There are moments of, are we being effective? And, you know, I've had this conversation in my head, laying abed at night, looking at the ceiling at 3 o'clock and going, you know, am I relevant? Is it time to go? Do you keep going? And your words mean a lot. I've been hearing this a lot of late, and I take it to heart and I appreciate it more than you know. Thank you.
2: Well, stop lying awake worrying about it, because I worry that you're going to leave at some point and we're not going to have you to help us, and we need you.
1: I get it. Yeah, no, listen, for the record, I've the answer I came back to was, I'm going to be here as long as I'm relevant, as long as, you know, God gives me the strength and the intelligence and my wits are about me and I'm not babbling and drooling. I'll be here. I've got nowhere to go. People look at me in the shop and they say, so when are you going to close the shop? I can't close the shop. I've got a radio show to do. There's nothing to talk about. I don't want to be a talking head. And I think that's one of the things that's lost on a lot of people personally between you and me, that, you know, they don't realize that what you hear here is a microcosm of what I go through every day at the shop. It's what makes the show.
2: I can't imagine. Because I know how stupid I am with vehicles, and the only thing that I've learned, truthfully, is by listening to you.
1: Well,
2: and
1: again,
2: I appreciate that, because you're a blessing to us.
1: Well, thank you so much. Thank you. How can I help you today?
2: Well, thank you, first of all. Okay, I have a used 2007 Ford Expedition XLT.
1: Okay.
2: And I've had a lot of stuff done on it. Please don't ask me what, because I am truly uninformed and I don't understand a word that they're telling me. But the last time I took it in, it was because the emissions light came on and it was dropping miles per gallon. They did about $1,300 or $1,400 worth of work, and that was about 9 months ago. I have to take it through inspection by the end of this month. Thank goodness the signal has not come back on, but I have dropped 1 mile per gallon the last 2 months. So I want to, you advertised a great product once called CRC something, and I thought if I added it, that perhaps I'm not worried about getting the mile per gallon back. I just want to get 2 more years on this vehicle.
1: So is the check engine light on the dashboard on right now?
2: No, it wasn't the engine. It was the emissions light.
1: What is an emissions light? What color is it? Orange? Is it a symbol? Does it look like a little engine?
2: Yeah. Yes, it does.
1: Yeah. Okay. So that's the check engine light. All right. So let's start here, because there's a lot to this question, and I'm going to hold you over during the break, just so you know. A check engine light, you know, 1991, in the Clean Air Act of 1991, so this is going back a little bit, Congress mandated that all vehicles sold beginning model year 1996, if vehicle emissions exceed 1.5 times the legal limit, would turn on a check engine light and set some sort of a code to give a technician a chance to trace down the problem. You with me?
2: I am.
1: So, you know, if it was a human being and your blood pressure went out of whack, you know, I wear a Fitbit every day. I go to the gym and I watch my heart rate. if my heart rate, I could set it up with an alarm that if my heart rate exceeded a certain number, the watch would start to vibrate and my check engine light would come on, right? I've exceeded my limit.
2: Got it.
1: Cars are doing the same thing, all right? And that's why the check engine light comes on. So, you know, that's part of this, and that's what you have to understand. That's why that light's on, and that's the only reason why that light's on, having to do with emissions. Hold the thought there. Jackie, I will come back to you. Lonnie, I will get to you out in Iowa, but let's pull over and take this pause. I'm Ron Anini and the Car Doctor. We're back right after this.

0: battles aren't won solely on the field. That's a common misconception. Battles are won within, over enemies of fear, enemies of doubt. In that place where promises are kept. Promises to oneself.
1: This is a physical training effect.
0: Promises to one's community.
2: Healthy people move debris out of their house.
0: Promises to one's country. In the heart of every Marine, you'll find a promise. A promise forever kept. A promise of battles won.
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11: 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But

0: We should make a t-shirt that says that. I think we do. I have to look and see, but t-shirt season's coming, so I got to get a look at the Car Doctor store, cardoctorshow.com, see if we have t-shirts that say just something simple, car advice done right. Back to Jackie, Maryland. I'm sorry, I got sidetracked. So the check engine light comes on, Jackie, because emissions are high. They're out of whack, right? Now,
1: right. I got that fixed, and it's not on anymore. Hasn't been on for about 9 months.
0: Okay. Have you driven a couple of hundred miles in the 9 months? I'm sure you have.
1: Oh, thousands.
0: Okay. Then, you know, as long as they did their job, you should pass inspection regardless. However, okay, higher mileage vehicle?
1: Yes, 200,000.
0: Right. So tell me, maybe that's what they did as part of the $1,300 spark plugs. Maybe yes, maybe no. Ever put spark plugs in this car?
1: I have no idea what they did.
0: Got to look back through your repair records.
1: Okay.
0: All right. You know, I'd be curious. 200,000 miles, you had to have done a couple of spark plugs, probably a couple of ignition coils. You know, and that's for longevity. All right. And, you know, listen, take power, right, kiddo? You're driving this vehicle. Are you alone in this vehicle most of the time? You're out on the road a lot?
1: Yes.
0: You know, it's when was the battery replaced last?
1: Recently.
0: Okay. And
1: I get the oil because of you changed every 3,000 to 5,000 miles.
0: Right. Ever service the transmission, any of the other driveline fluids, rear end, front end?
1: I did have the transmission fluid change.
0: Okay. Coolant?
1: They didn't flush it. I've had it added.
0: Okay.
1: I guess I should get that done, right?
0: Well, and then why is it added? Is it added because of normal attrition, normal loss over time? Or is there a leak somewhere?
1: No, they didn't tell me there was a leak.
0: Okay, well, they may not. But, you know, the question becomes, how much coolant are they adding? Are they adding a quart every oil change, or is it a quart every two years? So it's a quart every, it's a quart over a longer period of time.
1: Correct.
0: So probably the biggest question I've got with this vehicle is, it's an 07 and you're in Maryland. Pretty harsh winters?
1: Yes.
0: Yeah, I've been in Maryland. And
1: we just went through that blizzard.
0: Yep, lots of salt and corrosive material on the road.
1: Yes.
0: How rusty is this car underneath?
1: I don't know. I never saw it underneath, but right. I do take it through the car wash and have it washed.
0: You have a regular mechanic?
1: No.
0: You know, where do you get the oil change and stuff done?
1: Through a place that I can drive through, and they check everything and tell me what I need.
0: Okay.
1: But the mechanic that I've had two different ones because the car died in one place, and then I had to have it fixed and stay overnight.
0: Right.
1: And then in my own area, I had some, you know, them do something else on it because I was worried and I took it in.
0: Right.
1: But I just wanted to make sure that I could, I mean, I can take it through inspection, and if they tell me that it needs something, then I have to go back, and I'm just trying to avoid that.
0: Right. Well, as far as the check engine light and the emissions, the only thing somebody could do preemptive would be to plug in a scan tool, plug in a diagnostic.
1: Okay.
0: And check what we call monitors, M-O-N-I-T-O-R-S.
1: Okay.
0: Monitors are the self-tests that every car made since 1996, there's that Clean Air Act thing kicking up its head again, right? Monitors are the self-tests that every OBD2 computer goes through every time you start the car. Jackie has a routine, right? Jackie gets up in the morning, right? She showers, she coffees, she brushes her teeth. Okay, she has breakfast, she goes about her routine. That is your routine. If you complete all your routines and you're successful, you have a good day. If you complete all your routines, but you spill your cup of coffee down the sink by accident, you completed the routine by pouring it, but you put on a check engine light because you weren't successful, right?
1: Got it.
0: Cars do the same thing, but they're done electronically, and they're being tested every moment of every second of every day of operation. So in order for that vehicle to pass inspection, What they're really looking at is when they plug into the car, they're looking to see, are the monitors or the self-tests complete? Did it pour a cup of coffee? Did it enjoy the cup of coffee? Is there any fault code pending? And is the check engine light on? And if they're all complete and there's nothing pending and the light's not on, in New Jersey, that vehicle would pass inspection. Maryland, I'm not sure. Maryland may still do safety, which I would encourage. I hope they do. I think New Jersey should go back to it. But the point becomes, as far as, you know, emissions related, that's what it takes to pass an emissions inspection now. Go ahead.
1: Sorry.
0: That's okay.
1: If I take it to a mechanic prior to going through inspection and ask him to run, pay him to run a...
0: diagnostic checking monitors and status of the onboard computer system, he should come back to you with a printed report and be able to give you a blow-by-blow and tell you what's pending. You know,
1: the status of onboard
0: computer. What's the status of the onboard monitors?
1: Okay.
0: All right. You know, probably $100 test. And
1: okay.
0: They should give you a printout. I think every mechanic, if you're paying for a diagnostic of some kind, every mechanic should give you a printed report. It's like going to the doctor and getting an X-ray. That's your X-ray. You're paying for it. Okay.
1: Well, this is very helpful, and it may save me a huge amount of time.
0: Right.
1: Because it's when you sit in line for a long time, then something else happens. It overheats, or you
0: right.
1: know.
0: Right.
1: I just
0: now the only
1: I can't think. Of,
0: you know.
1: Go ahead. I'm sorry.
0: To directly answer your question, I like any of the CRC fuel system cleaners, and at 200,000 miles. It's something you should consider using on a regular basis. You know, you'll find just traditional CRC fuel system cleaner at your local Advance Auto Parts. If your vehicle develops a catalytic converter problem, one of the greatest products anybody's come out with, CRC guaranteed to pass, which is a very high dosage of fuel system cleaner. It cleans the entire fuel system, injectors, intake valves, etc. But, you know, do you need that right now? I don't know that. You know, you don't seem to have that issue. But as far as regular maintenance, CRC fuel system cleaner on a regular basis, yeah. All right.
1: Would it hurt to put the high dosage one in?
0: It wouldn't hurt. I don't know that it's necessary.
1: Okay.
0: All right. But the last two thoughts I have, and then I got to go, is, you know, you're I think you're a single woman driving this, or you're in this vehicle as a woman alone. It's older. It's almost 20 years old now. I'd really love to have a mechanic you can trust that's kind of watching over your shoulder.
1: Okay.
0: That's got as much of you and your safety interests at heart as the vehicles. I'd like to know what the rust is under this vehicle, because if it looks like the SS Rust-Oleum, my concern is, where does something break and fall off and become an issue?
1: I'm going to call you this summer and ask about what car I should go to next.
0: All
1: I've
0: right.
1: heard you talk to people about that, and it's very helpful.
0: Yep.
1: Thank you.
0: You're very welcome. You be well, Jackie. I got to run, sweetheart. You take good care. Enjoy the rest of the weekend. I'm Ron and Annie in the Car Doctor. We are back right after this.

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0: My, my, my, where did this hour go? Lonnie in Iowa, I appreciate you waiting there for so long. And, yeah, how can I help you today, sir?
1: It's a pleasure to talk to you.
0: Thank you.
1: I don't have a problem, Ron. I got a question, though. I have a 2024 Buick Encore GX, and it has what I think you've referred to as auto start-stop.
0: Mm, yep.
1: And I'm just curious. I tried to get in the habit of using it. It's not working out too well. And I was just curious about fuel savings and problems with the engine, if there's any.
0: I don't think start-stop has been the light-the-industry-on-fire success that they thought it was going to be. All right. And I think we can point to the fact that within the last 2 weeks, the government decided, hey, we're going to do away with the mandate for start-stop and, you know, let manufacturers do it out of their own choice.
1: That's I think they've got it backwards because it's always on when you get in.
0: Right.
1: And they should have it to where you can turn it on if you want it.
0: Right. And here's why. All right. I don't think it has the cost savings that they expected. And to me, you know, I start a car, let's talk about it like this. I start a car on a nice day in June and I'm going 10, 15 minutes away. Great. I start a car on a cold day in December and I'm taking a 3 hour ride somewhere in all kinds of weather. I'd like to know that once the car started, it stays running because I don't have to go through the challenge of it shutting off and on, you know, at every moment, every stop sign, every slowdown. Sitting in traffic on an interstate in the middle of a blizzard somewhere, I think that's a lot of wear and tear. And, you know, that's what a lot of the studies are saying. Now, having said that, one of the things that the industry talks about in the last year that they've decided to talk about and they've discovered is the wear and tear that start-stop puts on something called variable valve timing. Big word, right? Variable valve timing is where the engine will alter camshaft timing. Think about a bicycle, right? Big sprocket, little sprocket. If the ratio is the little sprocket turns around twice to the big sprocket turning around once, all right, that's basically what an engine does. The crank turns twice, the cam turns once. Well, if they can alter the position of the sprockets as they approach each other for different events to happen in the engine, they can gain power, they can help emissions, they can get better fuel economy. That's what variable valve timing means. They're changing the relationship of when the valves open and close in relation to the crankshaft, right, which is controlling piston movement inside the engine. So what I always explain to people is think of when you get up to walk to the front door. If you sometimes skip instead of walk, it's going to alter how fast you get there. If you stumble instead of walk smoothly, it's going to alter how well you get there, and so on. You're varying your pace. They're varying the rotation of the camshaft in the engine.
1: Okay.
0: What start-stop does is think of if we took that big sprocket on the back of the bicycle and affixed a spring to it such that the spring would have to collapse before the sprocket actually was driven by the chain, right? As you're stepping on the pedals in the front. You with me? Well,
1: yes.
0: Every time start-stop engages, it's basically doing that because we've got to have oil pressure. The sprocket has to be, you know, up against hydraulic, and it all happens in the blink of an eye. But
1: sounds like a lot of problems in the future.
0: Well, yeah, because we're working a system, a combination of that cam sprocket with its And it's not mechanical springs in a camshaft sprocket. That was for, you know, demonstration purposes. It's oil filled in a passageway, right? But we're beating the oil up harder. We're making the sprocket move and work harder. We're stretching and putting stress on the timing chains. And what they're finding is that a lot of the stop-start functionality is creating issues within a lot of engines with VVT. You know, you look at some of these engines that have variable valve timing problems at 60, 70,000 miles, and all of a sudden it's a $4,000 repair. Boy, we sure saved a lot of money there. You know, that was worth doing. And that's why I'm not a fan. I don't own a start-stop vehicle. And I think if I did, I would find a way to defeat it. And that's just the way I am. Call me old school. Call me hard-headed. Call me living in the past, whatever you want. But I just don't buy it.
1: Is it computer controlled?
0: Oh, yeah. Oh, are you kidding, brother? There's so many wires attached to that system, it would make your head spin. So,
1: I was just wondering because that's the only thing I could think of would be a fuse or
0: There are companies. There are companies out there that are making chips that plug into the OBD2 port that will allow you to defeat it. And I take each one on a case by case basis. But I will tell you that, you know, it's just something you could look for. And, you know, if it shuts it off cleanly and doesn't affect other engine systems, I think you're good. I appreciate the conversation, Lonnie, and I appreciate you being part of the Car Doctor family. I'm Ron Ananian, the Car Doctor. I'll be back right after this.

0: Talking to your kids about the dangers of vaping can be hard. 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
1: Dude, did you hear about Cassie and Jake?
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4: 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And by all means, coffee cups seem to be the most popular thing, or one of the more popular things. So coffee cups are out there as well. I want to talk to you about the, and by the way, before I do that, don't forget to like the podcast, get out to YouTube, more things coming there as well, social media accounts. I want to talk to you about this Subaru story that I keep looking at all weekend today. And Subaru, if you're aware, is recalling 17,000-plus model year 2026 Crosstrek and some model year 2025s as well for a potential fire risk. Holy cow. You know what they do? Learn lessons from Tesla? The issue is they've got faulty fuel filler cap gaskets. What happens is when the tank is near full, heat causes the fuel tank to expand. And because of the defective gasket, fuel can seep past the cap seal and voila, you got a fire hazard. So let me repeat this. The 2026 Crosstrek and some of the 25s are having problems with fuel leakage when the tank is full and temperatures rise. So Subaru has to get repairs ready, which are expected to begin late March. So in the meantime, just in case you missed the notice, Subaru is encouraging owners park the vehicle outside, which, geez, I just bought a brand new car and I've got to leave it outside in the weather. But not in the garage. Don't fill the tank more than 50% and wait for the official notice from Subaru because you're going to get a free dealer repair. You know, we talk about this often. Modern fuel systems are sealed and pressurized. Simple things can be a problem. Something as simple as a cap gasket fails, it can create a real safety issue. So be aware, 2026 Subarus, you'll read more about this in the news, I'm sure. Till the next time, I'm Ron Anani and the Car Doctor reminding you, good mechanics aren't expensive. They're priceless. See ya.

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so carefree together that it does seem a shame that you can't see your future with me, 'cause you'd be oh so easy to love. It's the wrong time and the wrong place, though your face is charming, it's the wrong face. It's not her face, but such a charming face that it's all right with me. It's the wrong song in the wrong style, though your smile is lovely. It's

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Until the dawn, what'll I do? 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

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Why wish me harm? Why not retire to a farm and be contented to charm the birds off the trees? 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I care for you much too much.

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